0: Highlighting some world jazz sounds this time here in the Global Village, thanks in part to some birthdays we have to celebrate this particular date, including that of Eddie and Charles, originally from Trinidad, an educator here in the U.S. now, as well as being quite the interesting artist, often drawing on influences and music from Trinidad and the Caribbean in his work, including on a set that he did called Creole Orchestra. A fascinating album that found him in a large setting, and actually really quite the varied album, but some of that Trinidadian and Caribbean influence coming through on several of the tracks on that set, including the one that we heard, one that Eddie and Charles wrote called Dwens. Music from Eddie and Charles for his birthday today. Also got to some music from Tim Rees with a whole host of different folks who joined in on the album Stones World. And as the title kind of hints, music from the Rolling Stones, but drawing on a lot of different world influences in the arrangements. We heard Heda Grita from that, and Mick Jagger and Charlie Watts and Ronnie Wood were actually part of the lineup there. Bernard Fowler, also Tuareg Group, Tidwat, and a number of others. And then a whole bunch of different folks, including a lot of jazz artists who are also part of this project on various tracks. People like Jack DeJohnette and Bill Frisell and Larry Golding, Eddie Palmieri, just to name a few of them. Stones World from Tim Rees. And we heard David Hilliard and the Rocksteady Seven doing their version of Jungle Soul. A favorite from a number of different artists, from Dexter Gordon, who did more of a bebop arrangement of Jungle Soul, to the more soulful version that Gene Ammons did. And kind of in that vein is how David Hilliard and the Rocksteady Seven approached that song, and that from their album Home for Dinner. And that here in your musical home away from home in the Global Village. I'm Chris Heim here with you. And we've got another birthday to get to, the great pianist and also a real key figure in helping to spur jazz education and especially jazz appreciation for the public in a variety of different forms that he developed in the course of his lifetime, the pianist Billy Taylor. And we'll dip into a release that he did, the Billy Taylor Trio with Candido, and a track that actually makes some nice room for the master percussionist to show off his skills, a piece called Different Bells that we'll hear in just a minute when we're back in the Global Village.
1: 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Coming up on Monday afternoon, join us as Mitch Tyke takes over the afternoon music slot from 3 to 5. That's Monday, July 27th. A special edition of Mitch's Shuffle Mode, including a new cover of Fleetwood Mac's Dreams, Ireland's Fontaines D.C., and a song by a 1970s Hungarian band that sounds very, very similar to ABBA. Explore the depths of Mitch Tyke's playlist next Monday from 3 to 5 on NCPR.

Alazuitin here in the Global Village, a Moroccan oud player based in Berlin. Actually spent some time studying flamenco in Spain and then bringing those North African and flamenco influences together. Not all that unrelated in the first place. And doing some really interesting music as a result. We heard some music from his album Aficionado, a piece called Abuam Fez, music from Alazuitin. We also heard music from Chano Dominguez, who is one of the pioneers in bringing jazz and flamenco music together, and doing that on the piano, which is usually not the first instrument you think of with flamenco. Some wonderful stuff from him, and we dipped into the Hecho a Mano, or handmade album from him, for a piece called Bubango. And we started with Different Bells, the Billy Taylor Trio, getting to some music from the great pianist and educator and jazz advocate, Billy Taylor. And joining Billy and his trio was the master percussionist Candido, and he got a chance to shine on that piece, Different Bells. Then here in the Global Village, I'm Chris Heim. One more world jazz birthday to celebrate, and that is Latin jazz artist Bobby Matos, percussionist, bandleader, composer, started his own record label. And we'll get to some music, actually, from a posthumous release. He was, I guess, set for an appearance at a festival, and the night before did a little date at a club, and that got captured on tape. And fortunately for us, these many years after it was originally performed, it was released. And just a classic set of Latin jazz stuff that Bobby Matos and his Heritage Ensemble did. We'll hear some music from that album live at La Peña when we're back in just a minute, right here in the Global Village.

Live at La Peña, Bobby Matos with his Heritage Ensemble. As we remember, Bobby Matos, on his birthday, born on this date in 1941, passed away in 2017. And there were a release that came out in 2026 that captured a wonderful performance that he did with his group, and out under the title of Live at La Peña. And we heard from that Free South Africa, the Bobby Matos Heritage Ensemble. And with that, we're just about out of time for this visit here to the Global Village. This playlist, all of our playlists, information about upcoming programs, world music news, videos, all sorts of stuff that we post on our Facebook page. 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

0: Thanks so much for tuning in for Global Village here on North Country Public Radio. I'm Ethan Shanty. Coming up next Friday, join us for David Summerstein's live broadcast of The Beat Authority next Friday, July 31st from 3 to 5 at Long Lake Beach. 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And thanks. 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
1: Como estas? You're tuned in to The Latin Alternative, a full hour of the best in Latin rock, funk, hip-hop, electronic, and tropical music. I'm your co-host, Josh Norick. My esteemed colleague, Dr. Ernesto Lechner, will be back with me in another episode. But today, I am in Oakland, California, and we're going to be joined in just a little bit by a very special guest. In fact, he's no stranger to this show. In fact, it's one of my favorite singer-songwriters in any language. I'm talking about the multi-Grammy and Latin Grammy-winning artist, Alex Cuba, and he'll be joining us in just a little bit, but I want to kick things off with my favorite track and also the title track on his latest album. This song is El Swing Que Yo Tengo, or The Swing I Have, and it definitely does swing. Let's take a listen. This is Alex Cuba, and he'll be with us momentarily.

0: You're tuned in to The Latin Alternative, and a special episode. We're joined by the multi-Grammy, Latin Grammy winning artist, Alex Cuba, who, no surprise, hails from Cuba. And Alex, thank you so much for joining us today. I know you've been with us before, but I really want to celebrate your latest album. We just heard the title track. Just tell us a little bit about that song.
1: You know, that song is sort of super, super important for me. I'm glad that that it came to me and that I, you know, managed to produce it and put it on the record and even name the album with this title. Because many people know by now, but many people still don't know that I am a bass player as well. I was going to say that I was a bass player.
0: You're a monster.
1: I am
0: bass
1: still
0: player.
1: A bass player. And one thing that I never done before on any of my records is to slap my bass. I don't know why. It's interesting how I have become, you know, I have paid a lot of attention to the song itself and only give it, you know, the necessary instrumentation and sound because, like I said, it's the most important thing for me is the song itself, right? But this one came funky. It wanted to be funky. It wanted to be like that. And I plugged in my bass. I have a Fender Jazz. And I started slapping it. I had a lot of fun doing it. So I liked it so much that I ended up, you know, naming the album like that, like I said. And it shows, you know, that extra thing about Alex Cuba. You know, I actually was thinking the other day about, for the last three albums of mine, the opening tracks are all bass oriented, and it's just happening on its own. Maybe that's giving me some sort of identity, some sort of sound. But if you remember my album Sublime is, you know, con king con king king again with that track, and then Mendo that won the Grammy last year, happened with Sima Funk. You know,
0: we're gonna be playing that track in a little bit.
1: And now this one, what I like about being able to produce myself and stuff like that is that I really don't hold back. I tried always to surprise my fans. And I am blessed with having a beautiful relationship with my fans because they like me surprising them, you know, and that is the most healthy relationship a musician could ever have with the audience, you know. Maybe if tomorrow I get a hit on the radio, I'd be speaking to you in a different way because from that point forward, my fans are going to want me to sound the same, you know, like that. So, but maybe because I have, you know, forged this career flying under the radar kind of thing, I really enjoy the freedom that I have, the creative freedom that I have. El Swing Que Yo Tengo was nothing but that, you know, and exploring new ground, you know.
0: And it definitely swings. And I actually remember, I think a couple of months before it came out, or maybe at the time you're recording, you and I were exchanging some WhatsApp conversations. And you may have either played the bass for me on the phone or were very excited about this Fender bass. So, and you hear it on the song. And actually, this you were mentioning to me earlier about how you self-produced this album, the latest album, El Swing Que Yo Tengo. And, you know, for our listeners who don't know, I jokingly say Alex is, you know, the single most important Canadian Latino artist of all time. But you are based, you know, in pretty far north, and you're not in Vancouver, British Columbia. I always have to tell people, like, he's in a small town called Smithers, like a good 5 hours further north. And I imagine that sense of maybe isolation, especially during the pandemic, you were able to turn it to it as an advantage for self-recording this latest record.
1: Yeah, but I think it's also fair to say that I discovered that of my personality, you know, many years ago, and I like that solitude, you know, rather than they have me shut down and oh my God, where am I going to play music again? Creativity gets increased, you know, when I'm in that sort of state. And I love the fact that it's, when I'm in my studio, it's just up to me, you know. It's like, let's be honest, let's be real, let's engage. But like I said, I get off the road, go home, and yeah, I really like laying back and enjoying that sort of isolation that I'm able to turn into music. Somebody told me once that limitations, if you learn how to use them, they become something incredibly useful. It becomes something incredibly useful because it makes you create, it makes you experiment, it makes you, if you want, you're hearing this sound in your mind and you don't have that musician in front of you or whatever, you're just going to go try to make this sound out of a tin can or something, whatever. And then if you get it right, people will ask you, how did you get that sound? you know, it sounds so cool. That's what limitation does for me. And I feel on top of the world creating from there, for sure.
0: So let's play another track from El Swing Que Yo Tengo. Pick a track that you want to showcase to our listeners.
1: All right, let's play No Puede Ser. It's a song that for me has a strong, very strong social content. Here is No Puede Ser.
0: Or It Cannot Be.

0: 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We are joined by our special guest, Alex Cuba, one of my favorite artists in any language, very soulful, hell of a bass player. And the track we just heard was Agüita de Coco. And Alex, I believe you have a very cool music video for that song too. Just tell us a little about that track.
1: It's a track that saw me, you know, experimenting a little bit with electronic beats and stuff like that. This album, actually, the whole album is kind of that way. You know, if you notice, I have electronic beats in many of the songs for the first time ever. And I wanted to do it. And I think Agüita de Coco, this song was the first one that I was experimenting with. And I even went up to some people to try to collaborate and get, you know, a nice beat happening or whatever. And nobody was getting it. Whatever I was getting sent back to me wasn't quite what I was meaning. It was, okay. These people thought that I wanted to be like Daddy Yankee or something like that, you know? I'm like, well, come on, that's no, that, I just want to add that little bit of an edge, you know, from the drums, but still maintain the guitar and, you know, maintain all of that. And so I took that task into my own two hands and that's what came out. But it was funny, when I was, I had the song pretty much done, and I engaged with a friend of mine from Rwanda, a musician that used to live in Canada. His name is Mighty Popo. It's the stage name or something, or his real name. He texted, you know, sends me a message to say, hey, I'm working on a festival here in Rwanda that I would love to bring you. I'm like, whoa, that's cool. I've never been to Africa. Yeah, man, anytime, let me know. I said, I'll talk to you soon about that. Well, about a month went by, and I'm like, oh my God, what's going on? So I wrote back to him and I said, dude, it's been a month. What's going on? He said, Alex, come on. I used to live in Canada too. Come on, lay back. Man, this is all relaxed here. You know, this is Africa. Nobody's in a hurry here. Come on. And I was like, whoa, he's right. You know, what's going on? But he said, the reason why I haven't got back in touch with you is because I'm trying to make a collaboration happen for you, because I want you to do a duet with our most famous artist right now. Her name is Butera Knowles. So that you do that, and then people know you when you get here. So cool. I said, well, wait a minute. I already have the song. And he said, like, what do you mean you already have the song? Come on, man. He said, yeah, I have the song. I'm sure this is going to work. Send it to me. Send it to him. He loved it. He said, okay, let's do something. I'm going to send it to her manager, and you'll hear from them or you won't hear from them. You know what I mean? I said, okay, cool. And like in 2 hours, I was hearing from them and said, we love this. What do you want us to do? I said, well, here are the lyrics. I want you to sing your own language. Anjan Warda. No, I don't remember the name, how do you say it, but it's a beautiful language from Rwanda. And so they adapted the song to their language, and they did everything. When they sent me back her vocals, they sent me a mix. I couldn't believe it. It was like, oh my God, the sense of rhythm, the sound of her voice. Her name is Butera Knowles. In Rwanda, she's like the Beyoncé of Rwanda, you know?
0: Well, super famous. She's got the same last name.
1: Yeah, there you go.
0: And so, look, I want, you know, what I love about your music is there's times where it's very mellow singer-songwriter, and then other times it positively swings. And so I felt like we have to play a track which came out in between the last time. We had you on the show last time in 2019. You collaborated with one of our favorite artists here on the show, and we had Sima Funk on the show last year, and he was just a blast. So, of course, I made him talk about the song a little bit, but now I get to make you talk about your perspective of the song. Let's just talk about Hablando, which, of course, in Spanish means talking. This song, you know, Sima Funk, super funky Afro-Cuban artist. Alex Cuba, super funky when he wants to be, super chill when he wants to be Afro-Cuban artist. But tell us a little bit about this collaboration.
1: Sometimes I get melodies, I start working on songs, and immediately I hear the voice of another artist singing it with me. That was the case of Orlando Problem. He came to me. This song was one of the things that really made me enjoy the recording process of that album, where that song is, which is actually the Grammy-winning album, Mendo, is that I was able to minimize the time from when a song landed in my mind and when I was already recording it. To me, it was like, you know, catching lightning in a bottle, right? It's two books. That moment has so much truth in it, so much electricity, you know? So I got up one morning, the first thing that I do is go to make some coffee. You know, I like grinding my beans and stuff, you know? And while I'm doing that, the bass line lands in my mind.
0: Which that happened for me.
1: I stopped doing that. I ran to my bass, which was right in the corner of my living room, where I had my studio recording this album. And I started playing it, and immediately I loved it. I heard the melody already in my mind. But instead of putting it on my phone, I went straight to my computer, set up, you know, turn everything on, and I started recording and singing the melody at the same time. And that's pretty much the bass that you hear on the song, you know. Then immediately I heard Sima Funk, you know, and I said, this would be a cool song to do with Sima Funk, because I think, and exactly what I was waiting for to do with him, something maybe far away from what he does, mm-hmm. you know, and so, something completely naked even, let's say, you know, like for the only vocal and hand claps and upright bass.
0: And then the horns kick in and it's magic.
1: Yeah, I did two versions. That is a story about that too. but I said, let me send him a message, you know, and I said, hey, bro, I have this song idea that I started a day ago. How cool would you feel doing a song that is only upright bass, hand claps and vocals? And he goes, oh, man, I love that idea. Show, send it to me. Let me hear what you got. I sent it to him, and he immediately loved it. He said, what are we doing? He said, well, I don't have lyrics finalized yet. Let me get back to you in about a week. And I finished it before that, sent it to him, and he was in France, I think. He turned me on to, I don't know if you heard the Chaotica recording device that is like a bowl like this that you put over your microphone that is allowing people to record anywhere. You can do it in the middle of the street. It sort of isolates you, yeah. And he had one of those. He was, you know, traveling with it in his backpack, and I thought it was kind of funny. And he did it right in France, and it was just amazing. I feel that, you know, because when a collaborator sends you back their work, you can feel how much the song meant to them. I felt from the beginning that he loved it. He really went to town with it, you know. And so, beautiful. I'm really proud of the song.
0: Let's take a listen. This is Hablando featuring Sima Funk.

0: You're tuned in to The Latin Alternative. This is a special episode. We're joined today by the multi-Grammy and Latin Grammy winning artist, Alex Cuba. We just heard a track, Yo No Sé, from his album Sublime, or Sublime. That came out in 2019. And correct me if I'm wrong, did Sublime pick up a Grammy or Latin Grammy?
1: A Latin Grammy nomination, yeah.
0: Yes, I thought I should have won. I loved that record.
1: Oh, thanks so much, man.
0: And I figured while we're visiting that album, we could play another track, which especially, I think, reflects your Cuban heritage, the song Ciudad Hembre, La Habana.
1: Yeah, it's on that I did a duet with Kelvis Ochoa. That album means so much to me because I was able to sing with legends of Cuban music, like Omar Apotondo, Pablo Milanés, who passed away last year. And so that album, yeah, forever left a beautiful thing in my heart. Kelvis did a beautiful job here. I went to Havana to record his voice, the same with Omar Apotondo on that trip. And it was just a fantastic experience. So let's listen to Ciudad Hembra, La Habana.

0: You've been listening to The Latin Alternative and a special takeover episode with Alex Cuba, or Alex Cuba. And we just heard the track Sí Pero No from the 2007 album Agua del Pozo. We hope you've been enjoying this special episode. Alex, I just want to thank you so much for being with us on The Latin Alternative. It's been amazing just to watch your career flourish over the years. And, you know, unlike many artists that we play on the show who sometimes maybe just play New York and LA, look for Alex Cuba because he plays a lot of cities in the United States. You know, he came to our home, you know, our show's hometown station, Saratoga, last year, Saratoga, New York. He plays all throughout Canada. So look for him on tour. Thank you so much for joining us, Alex.
1: Always a pleasure to be on this beautiful show. Thanks for all you do for Latin music. Thank you.

0: ¿Cómo estás? You're plugged in to the Latin Alternative.
1: And that concludes the Alex Cuba takeover portion of this episode of the Latin Alternative. I'm happy we have some time to spotlight some additional new music from artists we've been enjoying recently. And that includes Ana Tijoux, the critically lauded Chilean hip-hop artist and outspoken feminist. We've had her on the show in the past, and we've featured lots of her music, but it's been a full, I can't believe I'm saying this, a full 9 years since her last album, the 2014 release, Vengo, which I actually had the privilege of overseeing the release for back in my days when I was vice president of Nacional Records. Well, Ana is finally gracing us with an upcoming new album after 9 years called Vida. This is the first single from it. It's the track called Tanya.

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And if you like what you've been hearing, please do follow us on Facebook and Instagram at The Latin Alternative. On X, our ID is Latin Alt. 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We just heard the Puerto Rican reggae artist Pachiman and his dub-filled track, Toyota Nuevo, or New Toyota. And I thought it'd be fun to wrap things up. This was initially a special takeover episode with the multi-Grammy-winning Cuban-Canadian singer-songwriter Alex Cuba. And we had time to spotlight some additional new tracks. We're going to wrap things up with an unusual take on a jazz classic. Of course, I'm a big fan of the Cuban jazz artist Gonzalo Rubalcaba, an amazing piano player. Go see him live if you get a chance. Anyway, he revisits the jazz classic track Take Five. It's from his latest album, Borrowed Roses. We'll be back at you again next week. Adios.

I'm Josh Norick for The Latin Alternative. The technical producer is Dave Michaels for WEXT. 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
1: 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Our stations include WSLU in Canton, WSLL in Saranac Lake, WSLO Malone, WSLJ Watertown, WSLG Gouverneur, WSLZ Cape Vincent Kingston, Ontario, WXLU Peru Plattsburgh, WXLL Lake Placid, WXLS Tupper Lake, WXLH Blue Mountain Lake, WXLG North Creek, WXLB Moonville, WXLD Lowville, WXLE Indian Lake, WXLJ Whitehall Glens Falls, WSLH Old Forge, WXLQ Bristol, Vermont, and WELN Ellenburg.
2: Let's start what we have come into the room to do. Right on. Here goes.
3: One,

0: the Western market, for some reason, the interest that they have for our music is quite different from what I have. You know, they're into this funky stuff and all that stuff. That's all the demand we get. And I'm more into something much more deeper and more indigenous and more has more depth.
1: Kunle Tejoshu, owner of the Jazz Hall, a vinyl record store in Lagos, is trying to make sense of Western tastes for Nigerian music.
0: It all started with Fela and Afrobeat, and then people, I think, extended into like Afro-funk. Things that they could identify with, the strands of Western American funk, so they could identify with it. But you have to understand that this stuff was tapping into a deeper root.
1: Kunle has collected vinyl for years, but he recently started selling records alongside CDs and books in his shop. Many of his clients are visiting foreigners or Nigerians who have lived abroad and now returned with a taste for vintage Nigerian sounds.
0: Every part of Nigeria has its own strand, has its own strand of high life, has its own strand of this. There are all kinds of rhythms. So when you're searching for records, you're going to see all kinds of covers and all kinds of sounds, which is what made people like Fela. You could just tap into all kinds of sounds and rhythms and just conjure magic.
1: That's for sure. Hello, Josh Coline with you on Afropop Worldwide from PRX. I remember back in the day, we used to listen to all the latest African hits on vinyl records. But those days are long gone, at least on the African continent. However, the market for African vinyl just keeps growing outside the continent. Original records sell for hundreds, even thousands of dollars online. And in recent years, many of these rare records have made it back onto vinyl, repressed in full or reissued in thematic compilations with names like Doing It in Lagos, Boogie Pop and Disco in 80s Nigeria, or Space Echo, Echo, Echo, the mystery behind the cosmic sound of Cabo Verde finally revealed, or Love's a Real Thing, the funky, fuzzy sounds of West Africa.

So, who's behind these reissues of vintage African music? What music makes it onto wax these days and what is left behind? And who's buying and listening to these records? And who's making money from all this? We'll get into all that and more on today's program, Reissued African Vinyl in the 21st Century.

0: course, we're all happy to witness and be part of the phenomena of people realizing that music sounds great on vinyl.
1: Ricky Steen was Fela Kuti's manager from 1983 until his death in 1997, and currently manages Fela's enormous musical catalogue through Knitting Factory Records. Ricky spoke with us on the phone from his home in London.
0: You know, there was a promotion. He said, well, why don't we do a box set, a vinyl box set? Oh, that's a good idea. Why don't we do two? No, I tell you what, let's do four. So we did four box sets, four, you know, with six albums in each. We made 5,000 of each box. And people would leave my house with these box sets clutched to their chest. Like we'd given them diamonds. And we sold the damn lot, man. Everything went.
1: So who benefits when someone buys a reissued Fela record?
0: Oh, the family owns everything. There's the Fela and the Kalapukuti estate. We licensed the catalogue from the estate.

0: While Fela's music may be in good hands, allegations of bootlegging, underpaying, and other licensing controversies are common in the African vinyl reissue market, especially since many of the artists are elderly, living in remote places, or deceased. Most record labels that reissue African music are based in Western Europe and the United States, and most are run by people with no African ancestry or cultural connection to the music. In fact, the market for this music is almost exclusively outside the African continent.
1: Yeah, my name's Quentin Scott. I founded Strut Records back in 1999 as an independent label, and it's now goes through K7 Records in Berlin. I'm based in London.
0: Strut Records has become one of the most widely recognized reissue labels, alongside other powerhouses, such as Soundway Records and Analog Africa, and they've come a long way.
1: Some of the compilations were very naive back then. You know, we had one called Africa Funk and one called Club Africa, and it was just really a hodgepodge of all kinds of, African records that had a bit of funk to them, really from all over the place.
0: Quinton came from a background in dance music, and he'd noticed a growing interest in African music among DJs in the rare groove scene.
1: It was just after the death of Fela Kuti, and people like Masters at Work and Kerry Chandler, Jerome Sydenham were all sort of making house records using Afrobeat. So we just thought, let's try some compilations to bring African music to DJs, sort of go for the African rare groove side of things, and just see if that would work for that market.
0: Strut wasn't the only label reissuing African vinyl in Europe at the time, but they had a different focus for a different market.
1: Yeah, I think it was more for the DJ side. I think that there were obviously African reissue labels around. I mean, Stearns, people like that, were Earthworks, were doing a fine job in making great African music available. But it was very much for the what they call the world music market, which is a horrible term, but that's known as. I just don't think there was the realisation with a lot of labels how much material was in the African archives to reissue. But, there was a time where we worked with a collector called Duncan Brooker, and still work with him a lot here in the UK. And he had been to Africa a lot during the 90s, picking up these records that fused traditional styles with funk and jazz. And the more he was playing, the more I kind of realized that, wow, there's a lot here.
0: Duncan Brooker has been described as the man who saved African funk by The Guardian, a grand title with colonial overtones. In 2001, he told The Guardian, "If I believed that Africa had produced a lot more original music than Fela Kuti, I now had the evidence. Hundreds of albums and singles of material unheard in the West." In many ways, Brooker's Eurocentric perspective and musical preferences set the tone for African vinyl reissues for years to come.
2: Get out. Fight. Trouble in the streets. Watch out. Right, Jamba is out to stay.
1: You're almost tailoring these albums for the Western market, because I think when you go to African countries, you realise that the taste in music, you know, the records that were big even back in the day then were very different. There's a sort of sensibility towards sort of the unusual funk and soul and jazz fusions that were being made back then, which worked very, very well over here. But, there were hits back in Nigeria in the 70s that haven't made it onto compilations, either because they're just slightly more pop or just haven't got quite the right feeling that would work for the Western market.

So, Western record collectors and DJs bring their taste in music with them as they choose which vintage African records to reissue for Western markets.

0: Alors, on a cet ADN un peu soul funk.
1: That's Julien Lebrun, DJ and co-founder of Hot Casa Records. We spoke with him from his home in Paris. The label has focused on funk and soul from West Africa. Julien says, funk and soul is in our DNA.
0: Beaucoup de gens qui nous critiquent en disant ce n'est pas la musique ivoirienne ou ce n'est pas la musique togolaise, etc.
1: Julien says, many people criticize us, saying this isn't actually Togolese music. But this music exists, so there's no judgment or invention on our part. It's just our bias that we decided to highlight the Afro-funk or Afro-soul scene that was there in the 70s.
0: Cette scène entre guillemets renaissante occidentale.
1: Julien mentions recent blog posts critiquing what he calls a white vision of African music.
0: De cette vision blanche de la musique africaine.
1: For example, DJ and producer Boyma Tucker, who we'll hear from later, made the bold statement in 2010 that the current mad dash for rare African vinyl could be analogous to Europe's 19th century scramble for Africa. While Julien insists that these record labels aren't necessarily rewriting history, but rather choosing to focus on smaller historical scenes, Boyma worries that the narrow focus of DJs and label owners excludes entire musical genres from the reissue project, not to mention African perspectives on the music. So, where do Africans and African perspectives fit into this African vinyl reissue industry?
2: Yeah, hi, my name is Uchenna Ikone. I am a writer and historian of Nigerian music, and I also run the Comb and Razor Sound, a record label.
1: Uchenna grew up in Nigeria and is now based in Boston. He has curated some of the most groundbreaking Nigerian reissue compilations, including Brand New Wayo, Funk, Fast Times, and Nigerian Boogie Badness. Wake Up You, The Rise and Fall of Nigerian Rock, and the 2013 anthology, Who is William Onyabor?
2: I did know him, and I was involved in the revival of his work in recent years. I think it's fair to say that I initiated that, actually. It was in 2009 that I came up with the idea of starting a record label. And I knew that one of the first releases that I was going to put out was going to be a compilation of William Onyabo's work. So I got in touch with him. He was keen on doing it. So I went to Nigeria and I went to sort out the deal with him.
1: That compilation eventually came out on the Lwakabop record label. And when Onyabo passed away in January 2017, his music was celebrated across the world, thanks in part to Uchenna's work.

0: how did you get into collecting vinyl and, you know, and music from the 80s, Nigerian boogie funk, etc.?
1: Mainly what led me to it was a sense of nostalgia, I guess. I had very clear memories of a lot of this music. And at the time that it started becoming popular amongst DJs and record collectors in the West, it seemed to reawaken something in me. You know, it sort of took me back to my childhood, because this is the stuff that I used to listen to on my way to school and whatnot. I could bring a certain context that other people didn't have. You know, people were discovering these records and nobody knew anything about them or the world from which they emerged. And, you know, that world was the world in which I grew up. So what I was always trying to do was to flesh out the story of the records, to make people understand the environment and the context that created them. The audience for the reissues is people in the West. And you see, there's also an issue of taste. The music that is of value to people in Nigeria is not necessarily the same as those in the West. Afro music enthusiasts in the West want music that is funky. Anything that's not funky to them is actually garbage. But believe it or not, those non-funky records were the sides that people in Nigeria loved. So when I was going into starting a label, I really wanted to represent the Nigerian point of view and put out the music that Nigerians really valued. But I realized that, you know, most of my audience is in the West and I've got to cater to them. I tried to find a balance with it by not, you know, going doing the obvious thing and just throwing it on with funk, Afrobeat. I tried to find some tunes that had different flavors to them. And some of the releases that I'm putting out also reflect that.

0: That was Mwa Amambo from Mary Afi Oshua off of Uchina's compilation Calabar, Itu Road. Although his main audiences have shown a strong preference for funk, Uchina has also noticed that Western tastes for Nigerian music change and evolve.
1: People were not really into disco, Afro-disco. Afro-disco and boogie was still viewed as kind of corny. Like, what people felt was valuable was the hard Afro-funk and maybe some Afro-rock. But, you know, through DJing, I found that people just liked disco. You know, it's easier to dance to. And that's why I put out Brand New Wild.

0: of Mixed Grill with their song Brand New Wayo, which was featured on Uchina's compilation of the same name. That one showcases the disco and boogie sounds of late 70s and early 80s Nigeria.
1: Yeah, that's the main thing now. A lot of the disco stuff and boogie stuff is much more in demand than some of the heavy Afro-funk stuff.
0: So, with all the clamor for Nigerian boogie in the West, is there a market for this music in Nigeria?
1: No, not really. No.
0: In part, it's that records are quite expensive by average Nigerian standards. But also,
1: in Nigeria, we don't really have a nostalgia culture for the most part. You know, we don't have a I love the 80s and all that stuff like that. You know, we don't really have a culture that looks back in that way. Most times when something goes out of fashion, everybody forgets it and they keep on moving on to the next thing.

0: what we do is reissue, you know, lost musical gems.
1: That's Nigerian record collector Temitope Kogbe, who recently launched a new Lagos-based label with veteran Nigerian producer Odion Iruoje.
0: I'm the only label doing reissuing from Nigeria, which is weird, you know, because there's a lot of Nigerian music being reissued.
1: The new label, Odion Livingston, is under the wings of the more established UK-based label Strut, whose founder, Quinton, we heard from earlier. Producer Morgan Greenstreet met up with Temi at his home in Lagos.
0: Oh, my market is entirely, it's US, Europe, and the boogie, Nigerian boogie stuff is very big in France. Yeah, I mean, who listens to this music? Basically, the DJs who only want exclusives. So they were the ones buying that West African music. And that's why West African music, especially the boogie records, were going for thousands of dollars, you know, because they wanted this record that they'll play and people will go, oh my God, you know, and they couldn't find. Then other people who were like, you know, into the DJ culture thing knew about the records but couldn't afford them. So they were begging us to reissue them. They were like, please reissue this album.

0: Jamie Cogbay got into collecting records when he was living in London, but he tried to leave it all behind when he moved back to Nigeria.
1: I got dragged into it, you know how it is. And everything happened very fast. I met good diggers, and they just kept bringing me the, you know, what people said, you'll never find this record anymore, you know. It's we haven't seen it in 20 years, you know. I kept finding those kind of records, and I started getting attention from people outside, and then, you know, I started selling stuff to them. Because I found a box of Olivier Kemezie's Friday Night. Mint sealed, most of them. And the list I sold it for was hundreds of dollars each. It was ridiculous, you know. And come on, man. I'm all out for DJs having that. But it's music I believe should meet an audience.

0: Livy Ekemezie. But the artist was not interested at first.
1: He couldn't understand. He thought I was a kidnapper. Yeah, because he was like, what are you talking about? Nobody knows that record, you know? He's like, no, you know, so what are you talking about? What do you want? You
2: know? So he didn't believe that you wanted to pay him?
1: Nah, he didn't. You know, it took months.
0: But he eventually agreed. And we are now hearing Friday Night, as reissued by Odeon Livingston. Hey, visit our website, afropop.org, for exclusive mixes and features and a full playlist of all the excellent music heard on today's program. I'm Georges Collinet, and you're listening to Afropop Worldwide from PRX.

0: While diggers and reissuers are making money selling rare original LPs and reissues, what about the artists who made the music? What are their perspectives on the new vinyl market? Producer Morgan Greenstreet brings us a story of one such artist.
1: All right, my name is Steve Black. Well, I've been in music since 1966, and I'm still in music. I am one of the pillars of Nigerian funk music.
2: Steve welcomed me into his home in Moe, Ogun State, Nigeria, about an hour outside Lagos. He's a drummer, singer, and bandleader who took part in many, many recordings as a sideman and also recorded two heavy funk albums under his own name, Village Boogie and Happy Birthday to You. In fact, Steve penned the song Brand New Wayo, which we heard earlier.
1: We are vindicated because when people say our music is not commercial, that's what they told us way back then. This music is the one selling now in Europe. I mean, we are vindicated. Our music is commercial. Our music is good. We have an audience somewhere willing to listen to our kind of music.
2: Why do you think they like it?
1: I don't know. That's why we possibly don't have our records anymore, because it stayed too long on the shelf, dust covered. We don't even have vinyl record players here in the country anymore, so we threw it away. So, but now it's like, wow, so you mean that my record can still be heard by somebody and, you know, so...

0: While Steve was thrilled that his music had found a new audience, he was concerned that he was not being properly compensated for his work.
1: I saw my album was selling for £820, £900 on eBay. I was going, wow, that's a lot of money. And I couldn't know how to get in touch with eBay. First, I thought, these people were exploiting my works without even telling me. And I got to discover that, oh, no, they don't. They just have one or two copies they want to sell. Somewhere along the line on Facebook one day, somebody called Marcus Press sent me a message. He was asking if I was Steve Black, the owner of Village Boogie. I said, yes. Then he told me that he would like to reissue my Village Boogie if I will allow him. I said, okay, yeah, I will allow you, but make me an offer. He made me an offer, and I felt it was cool by me. He actually offered me $2.50 on an album. So I said, okay, that's fine. And I told Marcus, I said, well, you're going to give me this royalty, but I want a lump sum. And he said, okay, before we do anything, you pay for 1,000 copies. And that translated to $2,500. And he sent me the money, even before reissuing. So I think that was the kind of deal that I would like to do.
0: So Steve Black signed a deal with Presch Media Group, a small Austrian label previously unknown in the industry. And he began acting as the label's intermediary in Nigeria, signing dozens of artists for full album reissues with a $200 commission on every record. But things did not stay cool for long. In November of 2016, I was scrolling through my Facebook feed when something caught my attention. A lengthy post from Frank Gossner, the German DJ who ran the Voodoo Funk label and blog until recently. In the thread, which had hundreds of comments and reactions before he deleted it, Frank denounced PMG's business practices in Nigeria and accused founder Marcus Presch of being a neo-Nazi, based on Presch's provocative industrial music project, Rostov Dachau. On this track, you hear Marcus intoning a poem by Nazi writer Kurt Eggers.

0: pretty creepy. When I met Steve Black in Nigeria, he passionately defended his boss.
1: You can see from this fence to the end. So it's a massive, you know, we have good property here.
2: Definitely.
1: You know.
2: It's pretty big.
1: Yeah. I'm going to name this street. I'm going to register with the local government. We're going to be calling it Marcus Presh Street. Yeah. To immortalize his name. This land we're looking at now is Marcus Presh proposed school site.
2: Okay.
1: Marcus sent money to pay for this land for school business for the less privileged.

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1: One, I think Guzman was wrong there because he had his past. Now, two, I even see that this whole thing generated from Uchenna because I took my music from Uchenna to Marcos. Yeah, because Uchenna couldn't meet up my bill. I signed a deal with him in 2010, and he told me he was going to use one song. But at the end of the day, I found him using the whole album.
2: Yeah, it's a lie. It's a lie. Listen, I licensed one song from Steve Black. Comb and Razor has released 4 records at this point. You can look at them all. Where have I released any music from Steve Black except for one song? And the royalties he received from that one song are more than the amount that PMG pays to buy the rights for a record altogether.
3: While Frank Gosner declined our request for an interview, Uchenna shared the research he had been doing into the new label, asking artists he knew personally about the terms of their contracts.
2: And upon looking at them, I felt that these contracts were just ridiculous. They were highly exploitative. They seemed almost criminal to me, to be honest. I took them to a lawyer who said that these contracts were completely ridiculous. The language was highly ambiguous and seemingly deceptive. But even more troublesome to me was the fact that the amount for which they are buying the complete perpetual rights for this work was so ridiculously low. The amount that they were paying to buy an album forever was less than the amount that I would typically pay to license a record for 5 years.

0: In fact, it was Steve who had proposed the terms and amounts of the contracts to Marcus, suggesting that PMG buy rather than license the rights to albums.
1: Those artists involved are very broke because they're old people. So I felt that these people cannot be waiting for royalties. Why don't we buy rights from them and pay them off? And I felt that, well, for a musician in this country, if you have $2,000, it's good money. And if you have that $2,000, you don't have it in bits and pieces, but you have it in a lump sum. I think it's good money. So I told him we have to pay $2,000.
0: Marcus agreed, but with the caveat that some records are less in demand in the market. So they settled on a range. According to Uchenna, here's where PMG's business practices become problematic.
2: First of all, they're not given a chunk of money. It would be nice if they got what they were promised paid in a lump sum. You know, you have people who took a year to get paid, you know, getting paid in bits and pieces, which is unconscionable, I think. I mean, it's unconscionable for an advance. If it's royalties, obviously that makes sense, but an advance is meant to be paid in advance. What the average label does through a license is basically borrow the intellectual property. You make an agreement. You say, I'm going to use this intellectual property for a set number of years or a set number of records. You make your 3,000 records or whatever. You sell them, and the artist gets his intellectual property back. What PMG is doing is taking this intellectual property and holding on to it forever. The children of the artist are starving. And Marcus Presh's children and grandchildren will eat off this music forever. That's the reason I said that it's true colonialism. And I think it's criminal. I mean, technically it's legal, but it's criminal, morally.
0: I'd been calling Austria for a few weeks, trying to reach Marcus Presh.
3: Die Person kann ihren Anruf derzeit nicht entgegennehmen. Bitte hinterlassen Sie eine Nachricht oder versuchen Sie es später noch einmal. Sie können.
0: Eventually, I got him on the line.
4: Hi, Morgan.
5: Hi, good morning, Marcus.
4: Yeah, okay, let me clear one thing in the beginning, officially and forever. I am not and never was and never will be a Nazi.

0: Why does PMG buy the rights to records rather than doing a limited license like most reissue labels do?
1: Yeah, we are doing both, either licensing or buying the rights. If an artist is still active or is still behind his music, I won't buy any rights from him because this is his property, and it's just in the case that somebody is already dead or has no more interest in his music at all and doesn't take care about it anymore at all, then we are buying. I don't want to buy rights so that I can press endless copies without paying anything anymore. I want to buy the rights to prevent it from bootleggers. But this is actually my intention, just to keep these recordings for the future, just to save them.
0: I asked Marcus about the economics of the label.
1: Yeah, the record's selling quite well because this music was not available for so many years nowhere at all. But I have some good deals with my factory. I can pay them later. And I have deals with the artists that I downpay them half of the amount when we sign the contract, and the other half after 6 months.

0: Temi Kogbe of Odeon Livingston was also critical of PMG's business practices in Nigeria.
1: There's a lot about what PMG does that I'm not very comfortable with. If some guy who put out a record 20, 30 years ago is being offered some amount, which in his currency seems like a lot of money, but you know, according to international, you know, best practices, that is not anything close to what you should be offering him. You know, do you take advantage of the fact that he's ready to accept less? Is that negotiation? Is that free market? Is that capitalism? I don't know, man. I can't understand how people who love the music, you know, act like they don't care about the artist who made the music that they love.
0: I asked Marcus how he would respond to critics of PMG's business practices.
2: Yeah, I would say to these people, just listen to the artists and talk with them what they are saying about us. I mean, it's about their music. The most of them are very poor. And there are three guys who are having a stroke and they need expensive medicine. And all of them are very happy. And they said they've never been paid for their music. And now for the first time in the life of the 40 years, they get paid.
0: Mm-hmm.
2: And they get quite well paid.
3: People that don't like the work that Marcus is doing are those that are hoarding the original copies and they think they can sell one copy for XYZ amount, whereas Marcus will come and sell it for low price. They think that Marcus is cutting their deal. So that's why they don't like it. When they sell a record for $800, they take the $800. What about we that own the work? But when Marcus reproduces it, reissue it, and put it in the market, we here get money.
4: True.
3: You see my truck there? Yeah, you see this house? This is part of what I get from Marcus. All these artists here, somebody with 500,000 Naira in his back pocket today in Nigeria right now in this recession, he's a big guy. He has good money. He can buy a piece of land if he wants. He can change his car if he wants. He can pay his children's school fees if he wants.
2: Of course, I see there are reasons for certain people to be not happy with what we are doing. But the question what I'm asking myself is why they didn't do it over the last 10 years. They had the same possibilities than me. I mean, Steve Black, I found him in 5 minutes over Facebook. So nobody can blame that I'm doing now something that was simply lying on the streets and just nobody did it.
0: There are many more facets to all this. But let me just say, ever since I read Frank Gosner's post, I've been obsessed with the PMG story. From Steve Black's accusations of unfair payment structures and bootlegging, to Uchenna's judgment of PMG's contracts and intentions, to Marcus's narrative of saving the music, and even the school he's building for the underprivileged children of Nigeria, a country he's never visited. This story highlights so many of the colonial-style power dynamics that still echo in this industry.
5: Thanks, Morgan. Wow, that's a lot to take in. Visit afropop.org to read more from our producers and check out Uchenna's writings on his blog, Comb and Razor.

0: While many reissue labels have focused on funky sounds from West Africa, there's a slightly different story to be told further south.
1: There were a lot of South African jazz recordings, specifically from the 70s, which had gotten out of print, and the only way in which you could get hold of them was to either pay very high prices on eBay or Discogs in order to get hold of those original recordings.
0: Matt Temple is the founder of Matsuli Music, a record label exclusively focused on the South African jazz and popular music that he grew up with in KwaZulu-Natal.
1: Given the fact that there was a new audience listening to the stuff that Strut and Analog Africa was starting to put out, it seemed as though there was an opportunity for a label that could focus on South African jazz and popular music from the 70s. And so I started the label in 2010, and the first issue we did was Dick Corser's Chipita album.

0: Jamaica one one. Chapita.
1: Beyond obvious musical differences, one of the particularities of reissuing South African music is the growing vinyl market there, which is unique on the African continent.
2: A lot of the albums that we've reissued, just because of their scarcity, are highly regarded in South Africa and people want them, which is why 15 to 20% of our sales are in South Africa. I can't for a moment imagine that Soundwave or Strut are selling 20% of their Nigerian compilations in Nigeria. I could be wrong, but in that sense, Matsuli music is slightly different. Our most successful release has been the Batsumi album, which was the second release we put out, and we've repressed that a number of times.

0: Not only are collectors buying these records, but young musicians and bands are hearing them and incorporating a lot of these classic South African sounds into their own work.
1: You know, for example, a group that are on another reissue label called Nyami Sounds. They call themselves BCUC. And if you listen to their sound, it's very much in the same vein as that Batsumi album. So, in a way, there's a cross-pollination between times, and which has kind of fed off the reissues that we've done. So that's very encouraging to see.
2: And then these cats came through. They called themselves BCUC. They came with a brand new style and a brand new swag. From the woods, y'all.

0: Producer Alejandro Van Zandt Escobar met with Charles Houdin, co-founder of the Nyami Nyami record label, which released BCUC's album, Our Truth, last year. They spoke at Charles' home in Paris.
1: Parce que d'Afrique du Sud, on a souvent, en ce moment, un côté très... c'est la musique de club qu'on entend beaucoup.
0: Charles explained how, as in Nigeria, South Africa's electronic music has been having a global impact in recent years. But with Nyami Nyami, they are also trying to highlight a different facet of the musical scene in Johannesburg. As you can hear, BCUC's sound hints at the spiritual jazz that Matsuri puts out and has an organic and dynamic intensity, a unique and compelling sound. But how does having their music released on the French label affect their reach at home and abroad?
1: Je pense que la sortie de l'album pour eux, alors économiquement, on est proche du zéro.
0: Charles says the economic benefit from the record sales is close to zero. But with their album release, BCUC has received media attention in France and other European countries, leading to many European tour dates. Meanwhile, in South Africa, Charles sees this album release, even if it's on a small label, as increasing the local profile of the band, giving them a certain prestige and authority.
1: Une certaine crédibilité, une certaine autorité. Hey!

0: Yet one label seems to stand out with its relatively contemporary catalog.
1: Yeah, Brian Shimkovitz, based in Los Angeles, doing awesome tapes from Africa, started out as a blog in 2006, now it's a record label, also a DJ project. I travel around DJing tapes, talking about stuff, and tracking down my favorite artists and helping put out their records.
0: When he first traveled to West Africa in 2002, Brian started buying cassette tapes at local music shops. He began to upload these to his blog, Awesome Tapes from Africa.
1: When I started the blog, it was just to make an immediate way for some music nerds and other curious people, I guess, to hear what music sounds like in Africa, the kind of stuff that you would hear walking down the street or going to a club or hanging out with friends, not recordings made by Western labels or in studios in Europe or America. The stuff that's popular out there, very localized, that doesn't get distributed over here very much. A lot of people noticed that Awesome Tapes from Africa was focusing on this period in the 80s and 90s and the early 2000s that a lot of the other African music publications in the Western world hadn't focused on, that include a lot of drum machines and a lot of keyboards and things that world music listeners in the West typically didn't go for so much.
0: As interest in his blog grew, Brian decided to launch a record label and to officially reissue some of his favorite recordings on tape and on vinyl.
1: I have a lot of fun searching for my favorite artists and trying to talk them into letting me reissue their music. And a lot of the artists have benefited, you know, financially, obviously, but also just in terms of building newer audiences.

0: But where are these new audiences? We are hearing Obasima by Ghanaian artist Atakak. This record had quite an effect when it was reissued by Awesome Tapes from Africa in 2013. And now Atakak has a new band and is touring Europe. But what about his listeners in Ghana?
1: What's interesting about him is that he may be the most well-known Ghanaian musician if you want to look at the number of countries and the number of people that have seen him play and heard him play and know who he is. However, he was never famous in Ghana. He still isn't famous in Ghana. And he's never even played a show in Ghana. He didn't even become a musician until he left Ghana and moved to Germany in the 80s.
0: Brian has also released new recordings, albums from Eske Kakraba, a master Gilles player from Ghana, who is now based in Los Angeles, and from Malian folk singer Awapulo. While it's too soon to tell what effect these releases will have on their careers, on the other hand, master Ethiopian musician Hailu Mergia's story is heartening.

I don't think that what I'm doing has like a massive effect on each and every artist's home reputation. But then if you look at someone like Hailu Merkia, who is always remembered but not really discussed or not really like on the tip of every person's tongue in the last 30 years of Ethiopians, now that he's had a successful renaissance of his career and been touring so much, when he goes back to Ethiopia, he's doing big press and people are really talking about him again. And it's been really cool to see so many Ethiopians in all the different places where he plays around the world coming out for his shows and showing him tons of love, and not just older folks, younger folks too.

0: recent years, we've seen more vinyl reissue labels taking chances on projects that go beyond reissues. For example, Soundway releases music from new bands like Ibibio Sound Machine and Onda Tropica, while Strut has been releasing new music from veteran artists including Ghanaian highlife legends Pat Thomas and Ibo Taylor. Most recently, they are backing a unique transgenerational collaboration.
1: I feel like the infrastructure of the Diggers audience has allowed me to enter a market that's not, you know, totally dependent on the pop sphere, which I appreciate.
0: That's DJ, producer, and writer Boima Tucker, a.k.a. Chief Boima. Boima was born and raised in the U.S., but his family is from Sierra Leone. On our 2012 program, Diggers and Remixers, we heard Boima's first remix of blind Sierra Leonean musician Sori Kondi. Since then, they've started a project together called

0: Like, the music, you know, for me, is sonically fits alongside any kind of Afropop that's coming out today, but at the same time, it fits the narrative of a lot of what the reissue culture is interested in. And so, therefore, it's gotten attention in that world. With African music, it's not only old stuff. Stuff that's lesser known also gets attention, right? And I think Sori Kondi is really somebody who's this virtuosic talent that was kind of unknown. And my relationship with him about bringing him out of, you know, helping expose him to a wider audience fits within this same reissue type story, even though he's a contemporary artist. You know, it's kind of like a subconscious strategy that I just lucked into, but now definitely kind of rolling with.
1: There is some irony to this, because Boima has often been on the front lines of discussions of colonial narratives in the African vinyl reissue market.
0: Well, I will preface this with I've gotten in trouble on speaking on this in the past. So I just want to make it clear, and maybe like me talking will help people see that I'm not attacking anybody. But obviously, we're based in a history, and we're based in a history that has a unequal relation between the Global South and the Global North, right? And the Global North's interest in Africa has always been of these stories of poverty, war, and or of, you know, uplifting, you know, renewal. And I don't think people realize as they're consuming this stuff, they realize how one-sided the conversation is.
1: Boima notes that although Western tastes for African music do change and evolve, in general, the narratives stay the same.
0: The reissue culture has kind of lost interest in the African funk side a little bit, and they're getting more into the diversity in their selections. But the narrative, I think, is still driving of rareness, where it's like diamonds from Angola, diamonds from Sierra Leone. There's the literal meaning, and then there's like the rareness meaning behind the music and the culture. You know, I do worry that there is some stereotyping going on, but at the same time, the stories that are being told are good to get out there as long as there is a complete picture.
2: I was just wondering, do you think that it changes the power dynamics and it's important to have people of African descent involved in this industry?
0: 100% yes, but with caveats. I think that, you know, like in any kind of situation, you're going to have a power imbalance, like social issues. Obviously, I'm born and raised in America. I am of mixed race back in Sierra Leone. You know, my family comes from a different class than Sori Kondi. And so there is a definite things to watch out for. But in terms of global power dynamics, I think it is important that people that are from the cultures and the countries that are being represented are involved in the process, because it is an issue for representation and it is an issue for empowerment. Because myself, I'm always going to be investing back into Africans, the African diaspora, and specifically Sierra Leone at every chance I can. For somebody who's not invested in Sierra Leone, they can just do one thing and then they're going to move on to the next country because it's more of a market decision. For me, it's more based on empowerment, and it's something that's really important to me as an artist, and it's the reason why I became an artist in the first place.

0: Irish culture is that it's created an alternative industry to the sugary drink kind of sponsored industry, where people are buying records and able to sustain working class musicians' careers and then get into touring circuits and these kind of things. That reissue culture, vinyl culture, for me is the one thing that sustains that. And I hope that it sticks around at least until we can figure out how to give value back to music and take it away from the tech companies.
1: We'll leave it on that positive note. Funding for Afropop Worldwide came from the National Endowment for the Arts, which believes a great nation deserves great art, and from PRX member stations across the U.S. Now, more than ever, in the wake of federal funding cutbacks to public radio, your support helps keep programs like ours and all your station's programs that you depend on the air. 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
3: 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And thanks so much. 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
4: Drummer Jerry Gibbs knows all about family. His father, Terry Gibbs, in his 90s, has made two records with his son, Jerry. Unique? Yeah. The Thrasher Trio turned into the Thrasher Dream Band. And here's a song called Band of Losers. Family.

John Hart, Andy Watson, and Larry Golding's at the B3 organ. Larry's composition, When Light Breaks. Joel Fromm at the tenor saxophone, and John Scrapper Snyder, the Scrapper. Consider this. You can present your business's message to our loyal Jazz with David Bassey listeners. 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

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Guess I was foolish to care. So I'm gonna dance you right out of my dreams.

Big Mo and Little Joe is the title of the album. Joe Altman plays Les McCann, with Kevin Smith at the bass and Justin Cesarek at the drums. It's You, the song. 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

Up next, trombonist Javier Nero's jazz orchestra and the album Commit. Waltz for Debbie. Tim Lin, man, he's got a great tone, that guy. Studying under Bob Shepard in Los Angeles, and Bob produced this particular album entitled Empathy. Linsanity Music, the record company, Billy Drummond at the drums, Jay Anderson at the bass, Andy Lovern at the piano, and Bill Evans' Waltz for Debbie, and a beautiful reading of it from Empathy. Tim Lin. Preceding that, it was Rod Fleeman's trio and Calypso Mom. A short one, but poignant, on Saturday afternoon at the Green Lady Lounge. Here's a song called Time from a man who does it all with his big band, a young man at that.

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Original music from Steve Carrington, the saxophonist, on an electronic wind instrument, or EWI, with Freddie Hendrix at the trumpet, the entire Whitfield family, plus Cyrus Chestnut at the piano, Norwegian Butterfly. Consider this. 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

We heard pianist Billy Test with Evan Greger and Ian Frohman, The Burner, Hardly, and then Joe Chambers and Moondancer. Dance Cobina, one of my top 10 picks for 2023. 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

We heard Kurt Elling and Freeman Square, followed by Bloodwork, Acouf Tibbetts from guitarist Steve Tibbetts, and a three-album set for him, followed by Aubrey Johnson and the album Unraveled on Outside In Music, and Jimmy Roll's The Peacocks, with lyrics by Norma Winstone and Michael Sachs playing the alto saxophone. The Peacocks from Unraveled. Yes. And music from Kurt Elling from Super Blue with Charlie Hunter on the guitar and Freeman Square. 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

I Can't Help It, from the Stevie Wonder catalog. Longtime Basieite, Will Matthews at the guitar, with Melvin Ryan at the B3 organ, Kenny Phelps at the drums. Count on Swingin'. Consider this. 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

recorded at Ornithology Jazz Club in Brooklyn, New York, on October 19th of 2021. Grammy winner Sullivan Fortner there at the piano. Ogano Okego at the bass. Saxophonist Tim Green. Warren Wolf at the vibes, and Aaron Sieber. And Aaron's Cella Music Group release, First Move. A blowfest of sorts, and a cool song called Fire Waltz. 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

Coming up, music from the pianist in the band Horizon. It's Edward Simon, solo live, and a cool song from Thelonious Monk. That's the music of Jared Schoenig and Big Band, Volume 2 of the album Two Takes. This one arranged by Alan Ferber, with solos from Brian Parashi and Quinson Netchoff. Brian at the trumpet, and Quinson at the saxophone. Jared Schoenig, and a song called Sabotage. Here's Monk's Mood.

It's pianist Edward Simon, recording live. Music recorded at Piedmont Piano Company, Oakland, California, on July 27th of 2019. Actually celebrating his 50th birthday and 25 years in the States after growing up in Venezuela, Edward Simon. 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

Coming up, music from an important pianist of the 1950s and 60s, Oscar Peterson. That was Lyle Mays, his composition Eberhard. Lyle Mays, an important pianist of the 1980s through the teens, the 21s, and all that. Eberhard was his final recording. He passed away in February of 2020. Lyle Mays, produced by Steve Robbie and Bob Rice, with Aubrey Johnson at the vocals, Rosanna Eckert, Gary Eckert, a full string section or a string quartet, plus Jimmy Johnson, Alex Acuna, Jimmy Brantley, Bob Shepard, and guitarist Bill Frisell. Eberhard from Lyle Mays. Here's Oscar Peterson's album with a feature of Joe Pass.

guitarist Joe Pass. In concert with the Oscar Peterson Quartet, live in Helsinki in 1987. Preceding that, it was the music of Lyle Mays. We have an interview on our website about that recording, davidbasse.com. Consider this. 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

0: Coming up, a group of musicians who started out so young that it seemed that they appeared fully formed great musicians. Yes, Entrance from John Hasselbeck is what we just heard. John Hasselbeck III from Hartford, Connecticut, and his first recording called Entrance. Wayne Escoffrey at the saxophone, Steve Davis trombone, Jonathan Barber, Lucas Curtis, and Tabor Gabel playing the piano. All original music and a cool album from 2021. For trumpeter John Hasselbeck.
1: Thank you very much, and at this time we'd like to do a tune composed and arranged by the great Dizzy Gillespie. And we sincerely hope you enjoy, ladies and gentlemen, our Blue Note recording of A Night in Tunisia.

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1: 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A nice day in store for us in the North Country. Temperatures in the low to mid-80s. Tonight, mostly cloudy, lows in the 50s and 60s, and again, mostly sunny tomorrow, the highs still in the mid-80s. 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
2: I'm Linda Kenyon with these headlines. The conflict between the U.S. and Iran shows no signs of easing. The U.S. military has fired on a merchant vessel it says was attempting to search its blockade of Iranian ports as Iran targeted American strongholds around the Persian Gulf. Democrats in Maine are meeting today to choose a candidate to face longtime Republican Senator Susan Collins. The state party convention has coalesced around former Senate President Troy Jackson to replace Graham Platner, who dropped out of the race amid allegations of rape, which he denies. President Trump returned to the stage of the rescheduled White House Correspondents Association dinner last night. His appearance came 3 months after a gunman attempted to breach the original dinner. I'm Linda Kenyon, NPR News.

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1: I just got pulled into all these really interesting conversations. I felt great when I left.
2: 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For NPR News, I'm Leslie McClurg in Oakland.

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0: 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Sunny skies today in the weather forecast, temperatures in the low to mid-80s. Tonight, mostly cloudy, temperatures in the 50s and 60s. 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
2: I'm Linda Kenyon with these headlines. Tensions continue between the U.S. and Iran. The U.S. military says it fired on a merchant vessel attempting to breach its blockade of Iranian ports. At the same time, Iran targeted American strongholds around the Persian Gulf. Evacuations are underway in the suburbs of Bordeaux, France, amid a massive wildfire. These fires have already forced the evacuation of some 200,000 people in southwestern France and central Spain. Maine Democrats are meeting today to pick a candidate to face longtime Republican Senator Susan Collins. Democrats have coalesced around former Senate President Troy Jackson to replace Graham Platner. I'm Linda Kenyon, NPR News in Washington.

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1: 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And speaking of the beach...
2: Hey, it's David Summerstein. 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
2: Well, it's here. A live broadcast to the Beat Authority Friday, July 31st at the Long Lake Beach. Sand, sun, swimming, and great girls from all over the world. Friday, July 31st, 3 to 5 at the Long Lake Beach. 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
1: Yeah, that's this Friday if you're keeping track. Should be a nice day today in the North Country. Sunny skies galore with the highs in the low 80s. Right now in Canton, it's 72, Watertown, it's 74, Long Lake, it's 60, and Ticonderoga, 70 degrees.
4: I'm Linda Kenyon with these headlines. Democrats in Maine are holding their state party convention today. They'll be choosing a candidate to face longtime Republican Senator Susan Collins. Former Senate President Troy Jackson is expected to be the pick. He would replace Graham Platner, who dropped out of the race amid rape allegations, which he denies. Tensions continue to flare between the U.S. and Iran. The U.S. military says it has fired on a merchant vessel attempting to breach its blockade of Iranian ports. Iran targeted American strongholds around the Persian Gulf. And President Trump returned to the stage of the rescheduled White House Correspondents Association dinner last night, the appearance 3 months after a gunman upended the original dinner. I'm Linda Kenyon, NPR News.

0: The high should be in the low to mid 80s. Tonight, mostly cloudy. Lows in the 50s and 60s. Tomorrow, back to sunny skies. Highs in the mid 80s. And then a chance of showers Monday and Tuesday. The highs again in the 80s. And showers again on Wednesday. Highs in the 70s. If you'd like a weather forecast customized for your location, visit our website.
1: I'm Linda Kenyon with these headlines. Maine Democrats are meeting at their state party convention today, choosing a U.S. Senate candidate to replace Graham Plattner. Former state Senate President Troy Jackson is expected to be the nominee. A Democratic win in Maine could upend the balance of power in the U.S. Senate. The U.S. war against Iran shows no signs of easing. The U.S. military says it fired on a merchant vessel attempting to breach its blockade of Iranian ports. Iran, meanwhile, targeted American strongholds around the Persian Gulf. Evacuations are underway in the French suburbs of Bordeaux amid a massive wildfire. Forest fires have forced the evacuation of about 200,000 people in southwestern France and Spain. I'm Linda Kenyon, NPR News.

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1: All right, here's your next question. Chris Evans went on, huge success, Captain America, Knives Out, great guy, but in 1999, he played what may be, according to some, his greatest role. What was it? A, the ball-peen hammer in Tool Story. B, Odysseus, the only human character in The Muppet Odyssey. Or C, the character Tyler in the board game Mystery Date.
2: Huh. I'm not really up on my deep Chris Evans lore.
1: Sure. Well,
2: I would have prepared more had I known. I'm going to go with C.
1: You're going to go with C, the character Tyler in the board game Mystery Date. You're right again. For those who don't know, Mystery Date, it's a classic game, goes back 60 years, and you try to end up dating somebody great and not the, quote, nerd. And in the mid-90s edition, Chris was the model for date Tyler, who surfs. There you go. All right, get this right. You get it perfect. Here we go, last one. Chris Hemsworth almost lost out on his breakout role of Thor in the Marvel movies because Marvel executives worried that fans would turn on him because of something from his past. What was it? A, a viral video in which he hits his thumb with a hammer and cries. B, he was a contestant on Dancing with the Stars Australia and really, really sucked. Or C, he had written an essay for the New York Review of Books talking about how stupid comic books are.
2: Yeah, that would scare the out of Marvel. Yeah, let's let it ride.
1: You're going to go for C, yes. Chris Hemsworth, Australian hunk, wrote an essay for the New York Review of Books on the... No, it was he was on Dancing with the Stars. He had been, before being found by Marvel, a celebrity on TV in Australia. He was on Dancing with the Stars and apparently was so terrible, says the Marvel executive, that all the women in his office were watching the video and laughing, and they were figuring that nobody would take him seriously as Thor. But he got the part anyway. Also, how did Tyler do in our quiz?
3: 2 out of 3 is a passing grade to me. Congratulations.
1: Well done. Tyler James Williams is up for an Emmy again for his role in Abbott Elementary. May you have as much luck there as you did here. You can stream all 5 seasons of Abbott Elementary right now. It is fabulous and heartwarming and very, very funny. Tyler, thank you so much for joining us on our show.
2: Thank you, guys.
1: In just a minute, Alzo tells you about the world's grossest dessert in our Listener Limerick Challenge. Call 1-888-WAIT-WAIT to join us in the air. We'll be back in a minute with more of Wait, Wait, Don't Tell Me from NPR.
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5: 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Ooh, sounds like there's spies around, doesn't it?
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0: 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We'll get back to This Old House Radio Hour in just a minute. 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Dance along to great music at one of the Adirondack's most scenic beaches. We'll also have giveaways, and you can do shout-outs live on the radio. That's a live broadcast of the Beat Authority this Friday from 3 to 5 in the afternoon at the Long Lake Beach.
1: 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I'm Jen Largis. Coming up, how one fruit tree can become an entire orchard. But first, we travel to Sag Harbor, New York, where Pulitzer Prize-winning author Colson Whitehead opens the door to a modest family cottage with an extraordinary history, one that spans generations of Black history, resilience, and belonging.
2: I'm Colson Whitehead, a writer, and this is my

0: Well, Dr. Herron, space is my favorite topic. So what do you teach your students about that?
1: So we talk about space missions, and we talk about exploration, and we talk about, you know, going to Mars. We talk about potentially humans visiting Mars. What I do at the start of the class on space missions, I read out a quote from Canadian astronaut David Saint-Jacques. He says, the problem you develop here in space is that everything is a little bit the same every day. It could be depressing sometimes if you're not careful. You're very far away from the people you love on Earth, and that can make you sad, perhaps. You're always with the same people on board. So if conflict arises, you have nowhere to go. After I finish saying that sentence, the whole room is like, that's prison. Throw in terrible food and you've got prison. Like, this is, I could be an astronaut. And all of a sudden you've changed this experience from being, something kind of distant to being something real. And, you know, everyone's really then can see themselves as being an astronaut and see themselves as part of science. That entirely changes their perspective.
0: Do you assign homework?
1: Yeah, I do. We assign homework. In that particular space, there's a great kind of exercise from Charles Cockle's work, where you write a letter home. You write into your first email home as a scientist on Mars. And, you're there for a space mission to try and build a habitat or something like that. And then you're sending your first email back. And by having this expression of something familiar to them, which is writing a letter home, and something that is scientific based, you get this great connection between art and science and deep interaction between the student and the material.
0: What have you learned from this experience along the way?
1: If I can get people to be not scared of physics, to take geophysics classes, that's going to be wonderful. And this is ultimately working in these sorts of outreach programs, teaching in primary schools, teaching in high schools, and teaching in science in prison. This is ultimately building a really good skill set. In science, you know, this asking a question, constructing a theory, conducting experiments, analyzing the data. Pretty much, well, in my experience, being someone who studies earthquakes and volcanoes and plate tectonics, 99% of all my experiments end. There's a failure as part of being a scientist. In fact, you could say that scientists fail probably more often than anyone else. That is our job, to fail to understand things. In fact, the reason why we're doing a scientific experiment in the first place is because we don't understand, and we fail to understand. If we knew, we wouldn't do it.
2: The course happened at a time that was very turbulent in my life. I'd sort of got into, in the beginning of my sentence, I'd started trying to get into education, little steps. And then all of a sudden, like, my life shattered. My mum passed away when I was in prison, and I felt like everything was gone. I thought, what's the point? I've got nobody. You know, my mum, I was trying to make her see that I had changed, and I tried to get back into things. And then with Phil, the final presentation that we did with the course, we had to do like a talk. And I picked Alan Turing, was somebody that really inspires me. He's LGBT. He's, as me being a trans guy in a female prison, I felt like, you know, what he did impacted millions of lives, and but yet he was seen as a criminal. He was seen as someone that was bad because of who he was. And I think for me, that really impacted me. And that talk I did, I invested everything into it. And at the end, Phil was just like, the praise that I got was so overwhelming and made me so emotional. And when I got out, he contacted me to do a talk at Durham University in the geoscience division of Durham University. And that was my first ever talk. I just thought, right, think about how I did it in the lesson, do it again, And it was, but that moment changed my life. Standing in the front of that lecture hall in a life that I never dreamed was possible, in a way, in front of all these academics, in front of everybody that was, that I thought was above me, all of a sudden we were all collaborating in a sort of a talk that was life-changing for me, definitely. And that made me want to keep going in academia. It made me want to keep trying. And I've done my degree. I've just finished my master's. And I never dreamt that that would be my life, because sometimes you just need someone to back you up and just say, well, actually, you just haven't got the right answer yet. And that's what I kept doing until I finished my master's. So I kept getting it wrong. But then I kept going. And that's the difference between a lot of people in prison that just don't have that person shouting for them.
0: Dr. Philip Herron is an assistant professor at the University of Toronto Scarborough in the Department of Physical and Environmental Sciences. He's founder of the Think Like a Scientist program. You also heard from Jamie Williams, a director with Spectrum First Education and a co-facilitator of Think Like a Scientist, and from former students who are currently pursuing academics, Dalton Harrison and Phoenix Griffin. And that's it for the Best of Quirks and Quarks this week. If you'd like to get in touch with us, our email is quirks@cbc.ca. Our webpage is cbc.ca/quirks, where you can check out our past episodes and find more information on the research we covered in the show. 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Quirks and Quarks is produced by Rosie Fernandez, Amanda Buckowitz, and Sonia Biting. Our senior producer is Hannah Hoag. I'm Bob McDonald. Thanks for listening.
3: 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I'm Shelley Pike. On a very summery day in the North Country, temperatures in the 70s and into the low 80s across the region. Lots of sunshine today. 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
4: This is American Roots from New Orleans. We're going upriver and beyond to Monkey's Eyebrow, Kentucky, for the memories and music of Country Nouveau songmaker Kelsey Walden. She sings about life in a rural community where her family has been raising tobacco and cattle for 10 generations, living off the land. Kelsey grew up with bluegrass and country, but heard the sounds of rock and pop on radio and records. At an early age, she created songs to go with her feeling that life was changing in and beyond the home place.
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4: Kelsey Walden went on to believe that creating music wasn't just sorting out her feelings about modernity, but a way to survive as a new kind of singer and songwriter in Nashville. 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Also, Johnny Cash, the Everly Brothers, Bob Dylan, and the Beatles. And we'll hear Elvis and Kelsey's hero, John Prine, sing emotionally about Kentucky. Let's kick it off with Don and Phil Everly from Knoxville, Tennessee. You know there are many country roots rock and pop hits. There's Wake Up Little Susie, Bird Dog, and Bye Bye Love. But here's a favorite of mine, Gone, Gone, Gone, 1964, the Everly Brothers on American Roots.

Saké Bottom Boys with Dan Tominski from the Coen Brothers classic film, Oh Brother, Where Art Thou? I Am a Man of Constant Sorrow, a song that the late singer and banjo player Ralph Stanley considered to be 300 to 400 years old. It was first published in a 1913 pamphlet of songs by Dick Burnett, a blind singer from Monticello, Kentucky. Before that, Bob Dylan, in a blue mood, on his first LP, 1962, the song Highway 51 Blues, written by piano man Curtis Jones. The blues show up in bluegrass, too, as mandolinist singer Bill Monroe of Jerusalem Ridge in Rosine, Kentucky, testified. This version of his fabled Kentucky song was partly a response to Elvis's souped-up approach of Monroe's 1946 original.

Elvis 1954 with a countrified rock and roll version on Blue Moon of Kentucky. The flip side to his first hit, That's All Right Mama. Blues Boogie by Arthur Crudup in 1946. Elvis stood between blues, country, and gospel so well. And we are back with a few more songs that lead us to our guest, Kentucky songmaker Kelsey Walden, after the break.

This is American Roots from New Orleans. Here's Johnny Cash in 2000 from the recording Solitary Man, American 3, with an old song about a weary traveler bound for the glory of heaven.

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0: late Loretta Lynn, the coal miner's daughter from Butcher Hollow, Kentucky. She passed away in October 2022. Van Leer Rose from 2004 was a new song in the old style written by Loretta, inspired from stories her father told about her mother. Before that, Kentucky Waltz, the Osborne Brothers from Hyden in southeastern Kentucky. Bobby Osborne played mandolin, and his late brother Sonny played banjo. Got to bring some bluegrass if you're talking about Kentucky.
1: Kelsey Walden grew up in the Ohio River bottoms of Ballard County, Kentucky, a place called Monkey's Eyebrow, where her father runs a hunting lodge and her mother's family's been farming for generations.

0: Kelsey started writing songs at a young age. Went to Nashville at 19, played in bars, studied songwriting, and later released noted albums that landed her on the stage of the Grand Ole Opry. It was there with the now late songman John Prine that she agreed to join his label, Oh Boy Records, in 2019. The first artist Prine had signed in 15 years. Kelsey counts John as a mentor, but remembers the first encounter with music came from her nanny.
1: I had a lady that used to keep us growing up. We called her our nanny. She was the leader of her church, the Mount Pleasant Baptist Church, and she was like the music leader there. And anyway, she taught me how to read music and play piano. Piano, that's how my granny would say it. Heard the Beatles and Bob Dylan, and I picked up the guitar. And yeah, I mean, after that, it was pretty much the rest was history. I quit like every sport. I quit pretty much everything I was doing. I was like in marching band and I quit that. I was all about my guitar and just writing songs. And, you know, it was kind of a weird thing. You know, I always wanted to do what I'm doing now. And it was not really that supported, to be quite honest. Like, I mean, it was by my mom and my granny, the women, my family, I feel like were very supportive. My dad is, he's very proud. And my whole family is. But I do feel like a lot of people didn't get it.

0: sometimes when you're being, you know, reflective and poetic in school, you know, that casts you as being weird, you know.
1: For sure, yeah.
0: but by the same token, it seems to me that when there's trouble in your life, people do turn to words. They turn to words that are emotional and help them work through things, even if they can't be unscrambled. Sometimes just stating them is a form of, you know, self-healing.
1: Oh, absolutely. Yeah. I think I always, you know, I think when I started writing songs, I definitely was just trying to make sense of the world around me, for sure. I mean, I don't, it's hard to explain. I mean, I just started writing. I mean, I have all these journals of my great grandmother's that she kept, you know, during the Great Depression. And, you know, she worked at like a canning factory for a long time. And, you know, her and my great granddaddy farmed and raised tobacco. She kept all these journals, and so maybe it was just in my blood.

0: just listening to all your songs and the different conflicts in them, as well as resolutions and hopes and also sorrows, is uh-huh. that you did grow up, I mean, in a family that's what, on one side at least, 10 generations on the land. I mean, and I think it's tough for people to grow up and reconcile the long history of somewhere doing something, tobacco, cattle, farming, with the new lives that are coming in over the radio and television, whether it's Dylan or Neil Young or Joan Baez or whatever. But it seems to me that you sort of gracefully dealt with that or still do to some extent. What's great about home, but what's great about a wider world?
1: Yeah, I mean, I saw myself and all those artists. And I was raised on bluegrass and country music, but, you know, I also, like, have the earliest memories of hearing Hank Jr. and, like, Lynyrd Skynyrd and, like, classic rock, you know, Pink Floyd, like, from, like, you know, my mom's radio. And even just, you know, being at the age when, like, soundtracks like Oh Brother, Where Art Thou came out and Loretta Lynn's Van Leer Rose, it's kind of just like being like Johnny Cash American recordings. I mean, all those came out, you know, when I was in high school, and that was kind of when I was just like, oh, like, this is rock and roll. Like, you know, I can be proud of who I am. I can be proud of where I'm from, and I can also have a voice to say, you know, whatever I need to say. And I think definitely hearing, you know, John Prine's first record, I mean, that really opened up a world for me, because that was kind of like all my worlds colliding, and then like with relevant songwriting. So that really kind of clicked.

0: Like you and many people, the loss of John Prine to COVID was a terrible shock.
1: You think about the worst thing that could or could not happen, and it was absolutely the worst thing. I mean, it was like the worst nightmare, you know. It was the one thing we were all just like, that can't happen. And it did. You know, just very fortunate, obviously, to have a relationship with John, you know, the past couple years of his life, and have him be a friend and mentor, and you know, and he was always my hero. And you know, I felt a lot of grief over that. So, you know, I can't imagine how, you know, his family felt, and, you know, his wife, Fiona. They were like parents to me.

So yeah, you know, season's ending. That's the first song that I wrote after John's death, actually. I couldn't write for months, probably. I know I was not the only one in this dark place, but, you know, I mean, that week, I mean, that just was so crazy and chaotic, you know. It was because not only did John pass away, my partner, my boyfriend, my honey, his uncle, also passed away from COVID on the same day. And there was also other people we knew, you know, that were just dying, for lack of better words. And it was just really scary, you know. It was just a really, you know, this is a historic event. Like, people don't just have the cold here, you know. You know, months went by, and I couldn't write. You know, I can't write when I'm depressed. I just can't. Maybe some people can, but I just, you know, was not inspired at all by anything. And then one day, you know, I remember I woke up, and I don't know, there was just kind of this odd feeling of hope in the air, and I kind of sat down at my desk, and I was like, I think I finally have something to say about this. Kind of a little bit of a nod to his song Summer's End, but obviously it's commenting on the cyclical, you know, seasons of life and how sometimes things die and they come back, and it's really just a song about coping with death as a part of life.

0: So the title track, No Regular Dog, you say quite a bit about how this has been a long, hard journey. In this song, you kind of talk about yourself being, well, no regular dog, and you've had to deal with a lot and have stamina. What gave you the drive, or still gives you the drive, to spend all that time, all those years on the road?
1: Well, just because I love it. I love getting a band title on the road. I mean, I love the music. I love songwriting. This is what I've wanted to do my whole life. And then I actually kind of like got to do it. So now I just gotta survive it.

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1: Kind of embrace, you know, and it's took a long time to embrace it and embrace myself and be proud of the things I do have to offer. It's not easy. And I just think there's a lot of things, you know, you start kind of questioning yourself. And I don't know, no one's really going to kind of just like walk up to you and hand you anything. It's, I don't know, it's just about that inherent worth, you know, that confidence. As my dad used to say, you got to be tough if you're from Monkey's Eyebrow. So.

Kentuckian Kelsey Walden, speaking about growing up and as a significant voice in country music with her contemplative and socially critical songs. Coming up, a couple final songs from her hero, the late singer John Prine, notably with his own family roots in rural Kentucky. That's after the break on American Roots.

Coming up, two songs that reckon with the past and future of the late John Prine, an admirer of Kelsey Walden's music, and she of his. Kelsey also told us she loved the Beatles, true of so many Americans from the 60s onward. But the Beatles and the Stones, among others, were themselves enamored of and influenced by American country music and blues, mostly from the South. For the Beatles, there was a particular attraction to rockabilly Carl Perkins of Tiptonville, Tennessee. They played his songs, worked with and loved him, and he them. Here's Ringo to sing Carl Perkins' Honey Don't on American Roots.

late great Tennessee rockabilly Carl Perkins singing Boppin' the Blues and Everybody's Trying to Be My Baby, both in 1957 for Memphis Sun Records, the latter covered by the Beatles in 1968. We also heard the Beatles singing Carl Perkins' bluesy Matchbox live at the BBC in 1963. Blues has a way of killing pain and singing about troubles, or stomping the blues with a dance or a laugh. I was thinking about that in regard to Kelsey Walden's muse and supporter, the late John Prine. The American songmaker was lost to COVID in 2020 after decades of health struggles. He had continued to tour with humor and verve. In 2019, John released this final song, touching on ancestors in Muhlenberg County, Kentucky, updating the Stephen Foster 1852 anthem as my old Kentucky home. Good night.

Hi, this is John Prine, and you're listening to American Roots Radio. When I get to heaven, I'm going to shake God's hand, thank him for more blessings than one man can stand. Then I'm going to get a guitar and start a rock and roll band. Check into a swell hotel. Ain't the afterlife grand? And then I'm going to get a cocktail.

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I'm going to open up a nightclub called the Tree of Forgiveness and forgive everybody ever done me any harm. Why, I might even invite a few choice critics, those syphilitic parasitics. Buy them a pint of Smithix and smother them with my charm. Cause then I'm

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He said, "Buddy, when you're dead, you're a dead peckerhead." I hope to prove him wrong. That is, when I get to heaven. 'Cause I'm going

0: late, great, beloved John Prine with this humorous romp, When I Get to Heaven, joined by fellow musicians Jason Isbell, Amanda Shires, Brandi Carlile, and his family singing along in the background with kazoos and kids giggling for a funny meditation on the afterlife on his final album, The Tree of Forgiveness, 2018. John passed away in Nashville, April 7, 2020. 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I'm Nick Spitzer, and this is American Roots from PRX, Public Radio Exchange.
1: 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Summer in the North Country is a lot of things. It's swimming at the Lisbon Town Beach. It's hiking Mount Marcy. It's sitting by the fire at the Riverview Campground in Lake George. And summer in the North Country just wouldn't be the same without NCPR. 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And thanks. 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
0: I'm Nick Spitzer, and this is American Roots Live with Aurora Nealand and Quartet at Art of Sound Productions in New Orleans' 9th Ward. Aurora grew up on a Northern California beach and then in the Colorado Mountains. She listened to Stravinsky, Preservation Hall Jazz Band, Joan Baez, and the Pixies. Aurora has lived in New Orleans for 2 decades, playing clarinet and saxophone, and has been named among the top 10 soprano saxophonists by Downbeat magazine. She's known as a creative remaker of jazz and other traditions. Here's a 1939 song by New Orleans' Sidney Bechet, Tropical Moon Rumba, the Aurora Nealand Quartet on American Roots Live.

0: All right. Tropical Moon Roomba. Aurora Neal and Quartet. Great sound, Aurora.
1: Thank you, Nick.
0: Now, you grew up out there on the West Coast. Say a little bit about your family and life on the coast, the California coast.
1: Oh, the days on the Pacific Ocean. My family lived on a kind of shack house that was on the actual beach near Pacifica Pier in a small town called Pacifica. It was about 15 feet to the ocean.
0: Oh, yeah. At high tide?
1: We moved away when I was three because the house got washed away in a flood.
0: So that's a good reason to
1: move. I don't have an accurate memory.
0: Okay, okay. And then you moved to Colorado?
1: And we moved to Colorado, to the mountains.
0: To another place that was kind of remote.
1: Yes, to Evergreen, Colorado, up in the hills.
0: Yeah.
1: So you could see your neighbor's house, but again, it was pretty far away.
0: Pretty far away. Had to yodel to contact the neighbor.
1: Yeah, you did.
0: Yeah. What is it about remoteness? Did that affect your musical consciousness, do you think, that you were far from crowds and performances? Or did you hear them on the radio, records? I don't know.
1: There's certainly a lot of records and a lot of music in my family. Mm-hmm. My parents are both musically inclined people and musicians themselves. My mother plays the piano.
0: And what about Dad? What was he into?
1: My father officially, professionally, was a national archivist, but was, they were both young people that moved to the West Coast in the 1960s.
0: I thought you were going to say hippies, but I didn't want to put words in your mouth. But
1: yeah, I would say they would say they were hippies, and I would also probably say they were hippies, but they were different kinds of hippies from each other.
0: Sure.
1: My father was in rock bands when he was younger in the 60s. Mm-hmm.
0: What gets you to music? I mean, here we are in a studio, we're doing radio, you do live performance, you're well known as a great saxophonist and clarinet player, and you're a serious player and thinker and doer. But what gets you, how do you become that kind of person if you're sort of remote and a little shy? I mean, it's an interesting life journey.
1: Sure. I mean, I think I knew I always loved music, and I was always interested in being a musician. I think that music, can serve so many different purposes and so many different functions. And one of the beautiful things coming here and living in New Orleans and being adopted by various musical community here is to see a different way that music can function, about community and about gatherings. And
0: I know you're drawn to all kinds of music and sounds, but I think you also like songs. And I see Cole Porter here on the list.
1: I do.
0: Yeah, what about Cole Porter?
1: Well, I think we were thinking about American roots, Nick, and so we thought.
0: Oh, thank you.
1: This is American.
0: I wake up every day thinking about it.
1: An American pop song.
0: So I'm so glad. That makes me feel better.
1: Yeah, and this is a Cole Porter song that, again, it's, as a sometimes singer, it's nice to sing songs where you believe in the lyrics and you find them interesting. Mm-hmm. And it's also just a really beautiful jazz composition that's been recorded over the years.
0: Okay. It's all right with me.
1: It's all right with me. We're going to feature BC on this tune.

0: Yeah, it's all right with me. Cole Porter song, 1953. Yeah. Swinging with it.
1: Yeah, these guys.
0: Wow. Now, who else have we got here making this happen?
1: These are incredible musicians and humans.
0: That's Yay.
1: B.C. Coogan on the piano.
0: And B.C., you're from?
2: B.R.
0: Baton Rouge.
2: That's right.
0: That's what we call it down here in New Orleans.
2: Uh-huh. We are B.R., baby.
0: Well, thank you for being here in New Orleans.
2: My pleasure.
0: Yeah, on the piano. Fantastic.
1: Yeah. And that's Matt Booth on the bass.
0: All right, Matt. And you grew up not far from the nation's capital.
3: Correct, yes, in Northern Virginia.
0: Yeah. How many years in New Orleans?
3: And I've been here for 7 years.
0: Seven, okay.
1: And on the drums, we have Brad Webb.
0: You're from another near place.
4: Yeah, I'm born and raised in Lafayette, Louisiana.
0: All right. Know it well. Famous for Zydeco, Cajun music, swamp pop.
4: Yeah, I grew up listening and dancing to all that music, but classical music was what I kind of thought my career was going to be, and that's what ultimately sent me away from home up to Boston to study classical music.
0: But you're here in New Orleans with Aurora for how long?
4: I've been in New Orleans for 12 years. I've been kind of a fan of Aurora and an admirer of her as a performer for about 12 years. Mm-hmm. And in the last couple of years, I've had the opportunity to actually be able to perform with her in varying different scenarios that I'm very appreciative of.
0: And I love the fact that everybody here has, you know, had all kinds of different musical experience. I mean, you've been in classical percussion, but here you are playing jazz tunes and old folk songs and a wide variety of things. I mean, boy, as a rhythm section and as soloists, fantastic folks you got here, huh?
1: Yeah, I would just add one of the great things about being able to put projects together, music together, is like each of these guys are incredible composers and vocalists in their own right. And so it's a kind of amazing thing here in New Orleans that we can kind of play musical chairs and be in each other's projects.
0: Mm-hmm. Well, it's interesting to me. I mean, we've got two South Louisianians in the group, and you're from elsewhere. I mean, everyone's from somewhat elsewhere. I don't think people across the country realize that there's a lot of new music makers who've come to New Orleans.
1: Yeah, I think that's one of the exciting things that actually drew me to each of these musicians is they're people that are like, you know, rooted in various different traditions and also great sound explorers. And there is a really exciting creative music here in New Orleans that doesn't get highlighted enough, in my opinion. Yeah. You know, there's a lot of new New Orleans music that is still New Orleans music.
0: Yeah.
1: You let the tradition be a living thing.
0: Where is the tradition about to carry us musically here?
1: This is composed by Fred Fisher and recorded by Vic Spiderbeck. This is a real simple one called Ain't No Sweet Man Worth the Salt of My Tears.

like a weeping willow. There ain't no

There Ain't No Sweet Man That's Worth the Salt of My Tears. Originally recorded 1931 by Davenport, Iowa cornet player Big Spiderbeck, played there by the Aurora Neilan Quartet. We'll hear more of Aurora's talents, including her time learning French theater as a soccer player in Europe and field interviewer across the U.S. when American Roots returns.

0: I'm Nick Spitzer. This is American Roots Live in the studio with the Aurora Neelan Quartet. Aurora studied music at Oberlin College, but she also spent some time at the Physical Theater School in Paris. She recalled.
1: The École de Théâtre, du Théâtre Physical Jacques Lecoq.
0: Yes.
1: It was, you know, I went there when I was 22 or 23. I was really interested, and I still am interested in this kind of multidisciplinary work. And they have a whole beautiful pedagogy. I only lasted for two trimesters, and then I dropped out to tour with a women's soccer team in southern France. But
0: as a musician or as a player?
1: No, as a player.
0: Oh, yeah? What position did you play?
1: I played striker.
0: Oh, my God.
1: But at the Lecoq School, they go through this beautiful kind of pedagogy that is really about play and replay. And I think that applies also to playing music.
0: Mm.
1: It's called le jeu et le rejeu. Like, you observe things, so you would do whole sections where you're studying colors. And so you observe colors, and then you think, you see, like, how does that color move? Mm. How does that color interact with another color? And then you eventually move on to, like, animals. So you look at, like, how does that animal move? And then you kind of transfer that to, how does a human with a pigeon-like quality move? So it's a way of kind of developing character in theater, but also in music, I think it applies.
0: Yeah.
1: Of, like, this idea of especially this kind of music, which is so improvisationally based. It was like you're observing and then you're reflecting, given your observations of the real world, because the real world is strange.
0: Yeah, and you've been out in the real world too, not that theater isn't real, but you rode across America on a bicycle seeking out stories.
1: I did. We rode across the country recording audio interviews of what other people were doing when they were 25, because we were curious about that.
0: Uh-huh.
1: It was also during the Kerry Bush elections. We were just curious about the climate of what it meant to be American at the time.
0: Interesting. So where does jazz fit in all this? I mean, you seem to love a lot of traditional jazz, but you like a lot of contemporary music as well. I mean, how do these things fit together? You seem to do them seamlessly.
1: Sound is really the medium, and the message is the music. So it's like they're not completely different genres. I think that the lessons that you learn, especially being here and playing traditional jazz or New Orleans jazz or early jazz, the lessons that you learn about collective improvisation and ensemble playing are so valuable, and they apply to all sorts of music.
0: Mm-hmm.
1: I'm in a room with three other really fine
0: mm-hmm.
1: sound makers, so it's about trying to create something and craft something together.
0: I know you love Bechet.
1: I do, yeah.
0: Why? What's it about him that makes him so important to you?
1: Well, I think as a young instrumentalist who was coming to New Orleans, you know, I came to New Orleans in 2004, and I played the saxophone a little bit, but not excellently, and I just think Bechet is one of the first original jazz saxophonists from here in New Orleans. And he really developed, you know, alongside with so many other people, Bunk Johnson and Louis Armstrong, and he really developed this sound of the early New Orleans music. And so I think it was really like the lessons that are in listening to Bechet for me as a young person who was trying to learn the language were really valuable to listen to him. He's both a soloist, you know, like he really has a strong solo voice. So
0: big vibrato in that.
1: Yeah.
0: Sound too.
1: And I'm not really interested in being a Bechet copyist. I think there's validity to that, but it's not really my bag. But I think the lessons that you can learn from Bechet of, like, his spirit with which he plays and his compositions.
0: Do you have any intel on why this is called Shag?
1: Well, I imagine because there was a dance.
0: That's what I was thinking.
1: Shag, you know?
0: Yeah.
1: And then later in a group called the Royal Roses, which is a, you know, seven-piece band that I lead, we wrote some original lyrics to it.
0: Sidney Bechet's Shag with lyrics by Aurora Neelan.

0: A new variation on the shag. Sidney Bechet shag, in the words of Aurora Neilan.
1: Yeah.
0: That was a beautiful way of getting the shag together.
1: Yeah, thank you.
0: Out there dancing with the shag.
1: Thank you, yeah.
0: I like that. You know, I noticed that you've got Lucky Old Son on the playlist here, and Beasley Smith's song that's been, I mean, performed by, obviously, I think we all know Louis Armstrong, you know, Dylan, Sam Cooke, Aretha. It really is one of my favorite songs, and I think it maybe is because the idea that the sun is lucky. Yeah. I mean, those of us down here on Earth, you know, we're sweating it out under the sun. But the idea in a song that the sun is lucky because the sun doesn't have to deal with all the things on Earth.
1: Yeah.
0: That's a wonderful thought.
1: Yeah, it is. They're beautiful lyrics. They're
0: really beautiful lyrics. It allows you to kind of get outside yourself.
1: Yeah. You know, I learned the song from listening to the Ray Charles version, which I learned after hearing Shannon Powell sing You Don't Know Me, which he was doing at Donna's.
0: Shannon Powell right here in New Orleans.
1: Yeah, right here in New Orleans. And then I went and checked out the recordings, and You Don't Know Me is on the same album as Lucky Old Son.
0: Yeah, sometimes you just find these things.
1: Yeah.
0: So Lucky Old Son.

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that great 1949 song with music by Beasley Smith and words by Haven Gillespie, That Lucky Old Sun. And we are lucky to have more music and conversation with Aurora Nealand and her quartet coming up after the break on American Roots Live.

This is American Roots. We're live from Art of Sound Productions in New Orleans' fabled Ninth Ward with Aurora Nealon on soprano sax and Ban putting her spin on a 1909 song composed by Henry Lodge, Temptation Rag, played by the Aurora Nealon Quartet.

0: Temptation Rag. So great to hear that.
1: Thank you.
0: Would you say you played that with a New Orleans arrangement, or, I mean, what kind of arrangement is it?
1: Well, the form is based on the traditional rag form, you know, of these three different sections. And then the feel, we were playing around with it, and, you know, we were like, what if we kind of play it with a little bit of a different feel that
0: Latin
1: references
0: tinge.
1: The Latin tinge, yeah.
0: The Latin tinge, which is all throughout New Orleans music.
1: Yeah, for sure.
0: And Jelly Roll Morton always reminded us of that.
1: Yeah. And it's, you know, some of the best things about New Orleans music are things that were pulled from the Caribbean, and particularly from Black Caribbean culture and Black Caribbean rhythm. So it feels nice to play it with that kind of feel.
0: So, you know, we think of New Orleans, as you've been saying, has lots of ties to the Caribbean, to French West Africa, the Congo, to Europe, of course. Most people look at Haiti, I think, first and foremost, because of the migrations. But there's parallel universes over there in Martinique and a tremendous musical legacy there. So you've got something from Martinique.
1: Yeah, this is a Beguine from Martinique. A friend of mine from Martinique gave me an album called Album Beguine d'Or. So Album of the Golden Beguines. And it's called Nous les Cuisinières. It's sung in an old Creole French coming out of Martinique. And it says, we the cooks, or we the chefs, we are the unfortunate ones, but one day the tables will turn. And then in the chorus it says, open your mouths, make a beautiful shout. So it was sort of explained to me almost like a union organizing, a labor organizing song.

0: Chantal Creole singing in Creole French. And a song that deals with the food workers and the need for food in life. Serious topic. Something about these beguines, the Martinique beguines, and some of the Caribbean sounds. It's so happy a tune, and yet the topic's so serious. I think it kind of brings people along to feel good and then go, oh, yeah. Sure. Maybe I better listen to the words and what's going on out there.
1: I mean, I think it's similar to New Orleans music. It's social music, you know. It's dance music. It's music for the people. And some of the ways that you get the message out is making music that is social music.
0: Yeah, right. And tells some proverbial tales of truth.
1: Yeah.
0: Folks, it's been great to have you here on American Roots. We're so happy to be here with Artist Sound. Really want to thank Matt Booth on bass. Brad Webb on drums, BC from BR, that's BC Coogan from Baton Rouge, on piano, and of course, Aurora Nealon on clarinet and saxophone and vocals. It's been fabulous to spend some time with you here.
1: Thank you, Nick. Thank you for having us.
0: What should we play to say goodbye here on American Roots?
1: We're going to play a tune that was recorded by Bechet, bringing us back
0: Sydney
1: home.
0: Bechet,
1: Sydney
0: yeah.
1: Bechet. This is called The Georgia Cabin.
0: The Georgia Cabin. Yeah. From the Aurora Nealon Quartet.

American Roots is produced with colleagues at Tulane University School of Liberal Arts. Our presenting station is WWNO-FM at the University of New Orleans. Special thanks to sound recordist Keenan McCrae. 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Thanks also to Jazz Park Ranger Hunter Miles Davis and Ellen Durand at White Oak Productions. Our interview with Kelsey Walden was recorded by Dave Walton at Spotland Productions in Nashville. The American Roots team includes Maureen Lochran, Olivia Broslowski, Lauren Callahan, the late Ken Mills, and Tulane students Gavin Hannenberg and Paige Veal. American Roots is supported by the National Endowment for the Arts, the New Orleans Tourism and Cultural Fund, and Jim Hart in Chicago. American Roots archives provide information on upcoming shows and a stream of all interviews and programs over the last quarter century at AmericanROutes.org. You can also support us there. I would appreciate it. Until that time, I'm Nick Spitzer for American Roots from PRX, Public Radio Exchange.

0: It's a minute before 3 o'clock. This is North Country Public Radio. I'm Shelley Pike. Up next, it's chapter 3 in an 8-part series, Treasure Island, A Telling for the New World. This is based on the original novel by Robert Louis Stevenson. It's reset in the bayous, Port of New Orleans and Caribbean in 1828 at the end of the golden age of piracy. Come along for adventure next on North Country Public Radio, WSLU Canton, WSLL Saranac Lake, WSLO Malone, WSLJ Watertown, WSLG Governor, WSLZ Cape Vincent Kingston, WXLU Peru Plattsburgh, WXLL Lake Placid, WXLS Tupper Lake, WXLH Blue Mountain Lake, WXLG North Creek, WXLB Boonville, WXLD Lowville, WXLE Indian Lake, WXLJ Whitehall Glens Falls, WSLH Old Forge, WXLQ Bristol, WELN Ellenburg.
1: 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Otherworld Media presents Treasure Island, A Telling for the New World. Chapter 3, The Apple Barrel, starring Keith David as Long John Silver, with an original score by Taj Mahal, introducing Nui Pompila as Jim Hawkins, with Lowell Deo as Dr. Livesey, David Osman as Captain Smollett, Richard Fish as Squire Trelawney, and Glenn Turman as the storyteller.
2: The first night aboard the Hispaniola, I slept on the deck, curled up in a coil of extra rope. And when I woke, we were surrounded by nothing but the endless blue-green of the Caribbean. A few days into our voyage, the weather turned, and we battled a storm that would rival any I have ever seen. And it lasted for what seemed like an eternity, several days for sure, and delayed our arrival. Mr. Arrow, first of all, turned out to be worse than the captain had feared. As first mate, he had no command among the men, and the crew did what they pleased with him.
3: You tie him down yourself! We got our hands full!
4: We're doing the best we can!
2: But that was by no means the worst of it. Well, after a day or two at sea, he began to appear on deck with hazy eyes, red cheeks, stuttering tongue, and other marks of drunkenness.
5: Mr. Arrow!
6: Aye, sir!
5: Get below and check the cargo! You lot, tie those lines down or I'll have the flesh slobbed off the lot of you! Jim, take the wheel.
7: Yes, Captain!
5: Keep us steady.
7: Yes, Captain!
5: Mr. Arrow!
6: Yes, Captain!
5: Are you drunk, sir?
6: I've never tasted a drop in my life, Captain, sir. I'm as sober as the day I was born. Just a head cold is all I've got, making my head fuzzy is all.
5: You sober up, Mr. Arrow. Check the cargo's button below and report back to me.
6: Aye, aye, sir.
5: What can I do for you, Trelawney?
8: Is this storm going to break us?
5: Oh, not at all, sir. We've been making good time. She's a fine vessel, sir. Just a storm is all. She'll pass right through it eventually.
8: Rough waves, though.
5: Indeed, sir.
8: May I ask about Mr. Arrow?
5: No need, sir. My suspicions were correct. The men, they don't respect a drunk, especially when they're all on one cup ration.
8: I've just seen him stumbling about below. You mean to tell me he's been sneaking drink on the job?
5: They're getting jealous of his extra shares, and on duty, too. If I caught him red-handed, he'd be in the brig right now, sir.
8: Where do you suppose he's getting his drink from?
5: I have my suspicions. Hawkins?
9: Aye, sir.
5: Hawkins, fetch Mr. Arrow from below deck. I'll take the wheel.
9: Yes, Captain.
5: Are you all right, Hawkins?
9: I'm afraid I'm a bit seasick, sir.
5: It's no time to be ill, Jim. Fetch Mr. Arrow. In all my years, I've never had a first mate leave deck during a storm and not return to his post.
9: along, John. Have you seen Mr. Arrow about?
7: Ah, hi there, Master Hawkins. Tell us a tale from up top. How's the weather? Come. Have a yarn with old John. No one more welcome in my galley than you, my boy. Mr. Arrow, he's over there sound asleep, I'm afraid. But tell us how it is, Jim.
9: It's quite stormy out.
7: Oh, is it now? A bit windy, eh? You look a mite green, Jim. You hungry at all? How about a taste of stew to warm your ribs?
9: I don't know, sir. I'm about as empty as a bucket. I can't even think to eat. I've lost all my other meals over the side of the deck.
7: Oh, been sick, eh? Well, this'll cure what ails you. Yeah, eat what you can, lad.
9: It talks?
7: Old Captain Flint here?
9: Flint?
7: I calls me parrot Captain Flint, after the famous buccaneer. Well, you was just talking about what we find on this here voyage now, weren't you, Captain?
10: Pages of mine! Pages of mine!
7: Now, that bird is maybe 200 years old, Hawkins. They lives forever, mostly, longer than men. And this one's seen more wickedness than the devil himself, I'm sure. She sailed with pirates before I found her. And she's been in Madagascar and Maracaibo and Suriname and Providence and Portobello. She was at a boarding of the Viceroy of the Indies out of Goa, she was. And, well, to look at her now, you'd think that she was still a baby. But you smelt the powder, didn't you, Captain?
10: No, the mine!
7: I got her at a ship's auction, I did, at a sale of a captured pirate fleet. It's her time with those buccaneers. 100 years ago that she learned those words, to be sure, Hawkins.
9: Look, I was sent to get Mr. Arrow. He's been gone an hour, and he's supposed to report back to the captain.
7: I'm afraid Mr. Arrow here was feeling a little ill, like yourself, Jim. I gave him a nice cup of tea, and I told him that he could rest a while here until supper's ready. I'd forgotten that he was even there, bless his soul. Try the grub, my boy. You'll need your strength.
11: Wow. Well, it's delicious.
7: Jambalaya, my wife's recipe. Not too spicy for you, boy.
11: No. It's just right. Not as good as my mama's.
12: Standing by to come about, Captain.
9: Mr. Arrow, the captain's been...
7: Just let him sleep, Jim. Maybe get some rest yourself. I'll send him up to the captain when he wakes.
9: But I...
7: Now, you wouldn't be needing a little help sleeping on such a rough night at sea now, would you? Would you, boy?
9: I am feeling a bit queasy still.
7: Well, how about a cup of Long John's lemon ginger tea? Settle your stomach and ease your mind.
9: I'd love something to warm my hands on. I don't know if I'll ever feel my fingers again or ever be dry again.
7: Soak through, are you? Well, here, have a sip of this. And go dry yourself off, son. Don't want to be catching a cold now.
9: Hey, what you put in here?
7: Just the secret ingredient, Jim.
9: There's rum in it, ain't it?
7: Well, just a dash, sir. Just a dash. Kills the cold and warms the soul, it does, Jim. Just have a sip.
9: Oh, wow. That is good.
7: Of course it is, Jim. Nothing wrong with just a dash in your lemon tea now, is there?
9: And did Mr. Arrow have some of your lemon tea, sir?
7: Aye, he did, Jim. Although he insisted that I dash him a bit more than I dealt you there. And him being a ship's officer and all, well, I felt I needed to oblige him. Didn't want to make trouble now.
9: How do you have rum in here anyways? I thought all the rum was to be locked in the captain's quarters for holding.
7: I have a bottle here for cooking is all. A dash of rum does wonders for a dry bird or a sweet sauce. There's even a dash in that stew there. Hey, it cooks right.
12: Aye, aye, ready to cast off.
7: Good morning, Mr. Arrow.
6: Good morning, Barbecue. Good evening, Hawkins.
9: Do you think I need to follow him, sir?
7: Oh, you've done your duty, Master Hawkins. And when you wake up, well, you could help me swab the galley. There'd be a terrible leak in here, and I'm afraid my boot is soaked right through. Can't have a messy galley now, can I, Jim?
9: No, sir.
2: I slept soundly that night on the Hispaniola, perhaps due to Silver's lemon tea, but I was startled awake by a commotion on deck.
13: Man overboard!
2: I ran up from my bunk and saw Smollett and half the crew staring over the side of the ship. Mr. Arrow had fallen overboard.
5: Well, gentlemen, that saves me the trouble of having him clapped in irons. Well,
14: a man has died here, Smollett.
5: He was clearly a drunk.
15: Aye, Captain. I saw him, sir. He pitched right over the edge.
5: Ah.
15: The waves reached out and grabbed him. It looked like, Captain.
5: And you didn't try to save him, Mr. Hands?
15: I tried the best I could to get to him, sir, but it was too late.
5: Uh-huh.
15: It was all I could do to call out. Happened so quickly, sir.
5: No one else was nearby?
15: Oh, most of the crew was asleep, sir. It was just a few of us out here.
5: Indeed.
14: What are we to do without a first officer?
5: Mr. Anderson.
16: Yes, sir?
5: You'll take over as first officer, as well as maintain your duties as bosun. Is that clear?
16: Yes, sir.
5: I shall see that a fair portion of Mr. Arrow's pension be afforded to you as compensation for your additional duties. Is that amenable?
16: Very good, sir. Thank you, Captain.
5: No. Carry on. There's nothing to see here except the ocean.
14: But, Captain, surely...
5: Sir, I will say to you again what I said before we set sail. I do not like this cruise, sir. I do not like this cruise.
14: Well, Mr. Hands, what to do about Mr. Arrow?
15: Davy Jones has him now.
14: Indeed.
15: All right. Back to work, you tars. Step to it, lads.
14: Ah, good morning, Jim.
17: Good morning, sir.
18: Morning, all.
17: Oh, good morning, Doctor.
18: Good morning, Trelawney. Cold out? Did I hear what I thought I heard?
14: Mr. Arrow has gone missing overboard.
18: Drowned by now, I'm sure.
14: Smollett is blaming him, saying he was a drunk and it saves him the trouble of sending him to the brig. Oh, if Smollett weren't so good at his job, I wouldn't afford his demeanor with even a second more of my patience, but...
18: We'd be lost at sea without him, Trelawney. Quite literally, I'm afraid.
14: Indeed, Livesey. But a trifle more of that man and I should explode.
19: Look, Captain Smollett, sir.
5: What is it?
19: Begging your pardon, sir.
5: What is it, Mr. Silver?
19: Sir, some of the men is awful broke up about our dear Mr. Arrow. And I was hoping to pour out a dram of grog for the crew. Just to honor his memory, is all.
5: That would honor his memory indeed. But I've let you dole out doubled grog enough as it is on this voyage, Mr. Silver. Perhaps Mr. Arrow has had enough grog for all the rest of us.
19: You wouldn't be so heartless a man as to deny the mates a sip for a fallen comrade now, would you, sir?
5: You may bring a bottle up, but this is the last double ration of grog I'll be granting till we're well on our voyage home.
19: Aye, sir, of course, sir. Just a taste. In honor of a man's life, sir.
5: Yes.
19: It's only right,
5: you've
19: sir.
5: Convinced me already. No need to push the issue again. Silver, hop to it before I change my mind.
19: Aye, aye, Captain. Got a bottle right here. Just a taste now, lads. Just in honor of our Mr. Arrow.
20: Raise a glass. Raise a glass and gather round.
19: He was a good man who fortune chose to frown upon. To Mr. Arrow.
5: Quite a show, eh, Trelawney?
14: You doubt their sincerity, sir?
5: Spoiled hands make devils, sir. That's my belief. Double grog for days now, a barrel of apples to which the crew helped themselves so freely. We won't have any for the return.
14: Well, Long John Silver insisted it would be good for health and morale.
5: Yeah,
14: sir.
5: Often what is good for morale is not good for the voyage, sir. Sacrifices will be made somewhere.
21: When do you think we'll reach our destination, Captain?
5: Well, by my calculation, gentlemen, we should sight land Midday tomorrow sometime. Make whatever arrangements you need to.
2: That evening, I was hungry and remembered the huge apple barrel that Silver kept on the bow of the ship, and thought that I too should boost my own morale with a secret snack. The barrel was nearly empty and was so large I could barely reach the bottom of it. In fact, I fell in head first, trying to reach the last of the little apples. As soon as I had righted myself inside the barrel, I found an apple or two and stayed there for a moment, having a bite, hoping none of the crew had seen me fall in. But a moment later, a group of men approached, and it was too late for me to leave.
19: Oh, no, Sonny. Not I. Flint was captain. I was quartermaster. Before I lost my leg and walked with this timber.
2: I sat silent in the apple barrel as Long John Silver sat down heavily and leaned against the outside of it, resting his crutch on the rim of the barrel inches above my head. I held my breath.
19: The same broadside I was hobbled. Old Pugh lost his deadlights. It was a master surgeon him that amputated me, out of college and all. But he was hanged like a dog and sun-dried like the rest of them at Williamsburg.
0: Sun-dried?
19: That was Black Caesar's man, it was. And all that can be hung on the changing of the ship's name. Now, I always says, what a ship was christened, let her stay, I says. So it was with the Cassandra that brought us all home safe from Malabar. And with Flint's old walrus. Who I've seen a muck with red blood and loaded so full of gold, it's a miracle that she didn't sink under the weight.
0: And what of all the treasure?
19: Well, I laid my share away. Nearly 2,000 in all. 900 safely banked.
0: And what of the rest of Flint's crew?
19: Why, most of them are aboard here. Most of them are happy for the work. Old Pugh, as had lost his sight, spent over 1,000 in a year, living like a king until it was all gone. Spent. Begged on the street like a blind man he did. And where is he now? Well, he's dead and under hatches. But for 2 years before that, shiver me timbers, he begged and he stole and he cut throats and was starving still.
0: So the treasure didn't do you much good then, did it? Not much use at all?
19: No use for fools, lad. You can lay to that. But now, look here. You're young, you are. You're smart as paint. I see that when I set eyes on you, lad. And I'll talk to you like a man.
0: Thank you, John. I appreciate that.
19: Here it is about gentlemen of fortune, lad. They live rough, and they risk swinging from the gallows. A short life, but a merry one.
0: Aye.
19: But they eat and drink like lions. And when the cruise is done, why, it's gold in their pockets instead of coppers. Now, most of the men, they go for rum and a good fling and back at sea again with nothing but the shirts on their backs. But that's not the course I lay. I puts it all away, some here, some there. And none too much anywheres, so as not to raise suspicion, lad. I'm past 50 now, mark you. Once back from the cruise, I settled up like a gentleman in earnest. I've lived easy in the meantime. Never denied myself nothing my heart desires. And I slept soft and dainty all my days since. Except when I'm at sea. And I began just as you are now, a young hand before the mast.
0: All the money's gone now, isn't it? Flint's treasure?
19: Why? Where might you suppose it to be, matey?
0: Oh, I as you said, laid ashore in banks and places.
19: It were when we weighed anchor. But me old missus has it all by now. The spyglass is sold, lease and goodwill and rigging, and she'll be off to meet me. I would tell you where, as I trust you, matey, but it'll make the mates jealous.
0: And can you trust your missus?
19: Of course I can. But that being said, gentlemen of fortune would be smart not to trust anyone but themselves, lad. But I have a way with me, I have. I used to run a tight ship. There's not a man among the crew that didn't fear old Pew. And blind Pew himself was afraid of old Captain Flint. The devil himself would have feared to go to sea with that man. But Flint? Flint, his own self, was afeard of me. I'm not a boasting man. And you've seen yourself how easy I keep company. But when I was quartermaster, well, lambs wouldn't be a soft enough word for Flint's buccaneers under my watch. You'll be safe as long as you're with me, sonny.
0: Well, I didn't like this job till I had this talk with you, John. Mm. But there is my hand on it now.
19: A brave lad you are, and smart too. A finer figure of a gentleman I've never clapped my eyes on. Smartest paint you.
1: Hooray! Barbecue! What's this?
19: Oh, he's square, Israel.
1: Young William here. Oh, I know he's square. He's no fool.
0: No, sir.
1: But look here, Barbecue. What I want to know is, how long are we going to stand off and on like a bloody bumble?
19: Oh! Easy now, Mr. Hands.
1: I've had enough of Captain Smollett. He's hazed me long enough, by thunder, huh? I want to go into that cabin.
19: Israel!
1: I want their wine! Right, and pickles! Yeah, whatever else that's not your hot slot.
19: Israel! Your skull might be thick, but I reckon your ears still work, big as they are. So listen up. You'll birth forward, and you'll live hard, and you'll speak soft, and you'll keep sober till eyes give the word. And if you don't, there'll be hell to pay, matey.
1: I ain't said nothing against you, have I? Huh? What I says is when. That's what I want to know. When?
19: By the powers, Mr. Hands. When is what you want, eh? Well, I'll tell you. The last moment I can manage. That's when.
1: Often convenient.
19: Here's a first-rate seaman here in Captain Smollett. He sails the blessed ship for us. Here's the squire and the doctor with the map and such. Now, I don't know where it is, do I? No more than you know where it is. So, I think I'll let this squire and this doctor find the stuff and help us get it aboard. By the powers. And then we'll see, Mr. Hands. If it was up to me, I'd let that captain navigate us halfway home before I slit his throat.
0: We could sail it back ourselves. You've got the crew on your side to help.
19: We're all just hands, you mean, mate? Sure. We can steer a course, but who's to set one? And that's what makes me the man here, Mr. Hands. I'm the one that sees the way. It's patience, sir. If it were just the crew, we'd be lost for sure. Rationed to a spoonful of water a day. But I know you lot. You'd have them cold before the treasure's even aboard. And pity it is, too. You're never happy till you're drunk, Israel. Makes me sick to sail with the likes of you. Turns me stomach.
1: Easy, Long John. You wouldn't want to be crossing me, mate.
19: How many tall ships, think hard now, have you seen laid aboard? How many young lads drying in the sun at execution dock? And all this for this same hurry and hurry and hurry. You hear me, Mr. Hands? I've seen a thing or two at sea, I have. And if you'd only help keep my course, why, you'll be riding around in town in carriages with perfume handkerchiefs and jewels on every finger. Yes, you would. But not you. Not Mr. Israel Hands, coxswain on a Hispaniola. No, I know you. You'll have your mouth full of rum tomorrow and go hang.
15: Everybody knows you was a kind of chaplain, John. But there's others that could hand and steer as well as you. And they like a bit of fun, they did. It wasn't so high and dry, no how. But took their fling, like jolly companions, every one of them.
19: Oh, and where are those men now, Mr. Hands? Pew was that sort, and he died in the gutter a penniless beggar. Flint was, and he died of rum in Savannah. They were quite a crew, they was, ruthless and rum-soaked to the gills. But where are they now? Dead, Mr. Hands. Dead.
3: Well, John, when we do have your signal, what should we do with them anyhow?
19: Ah, good lad. Now that's getting down to business. Well, Mr. William, what would you think? Shall we put them ashore like maroons? That would have been Flint's way. Or shall we cut them down like pork in a sty? That would have been Billy Bourne's way.
15: Aye, Billy would have gutted them good. Dead men tell no tales, he used to say. But the lubber is dead now himself. There was never a rougher hand went to port than old Billy Bone.
19: Yes, well, right you are. Rough and ready he was. But mark you, mate, I'm a gentleman, I am. But even an easy man like myself has a time to get serious. Duty is duty, mates. I give my vote. Death! When this cruise is over, and I'm back on the mainland riding in my coach with my silks and jewels and gold, I want none of these sea lawyers in the cabin a-coming home unlooked for like the devil at prayers. Wait. Wait is what I say. But when the time is right, let her rip.
15: John, you're a proper man.
19: You can believe it when you see it, Mr. Hands. Only one thing. I claim Trelawney. I'm going to wring his head off his body with my bare hands. All this talk has parched me. Parched me good, lad. Grab me one of them apples out of the bottom of the barrel here. Won't you? Need something to wet my pipe.
15: Oh, stow that, John. Don't go chomping on that bilge. Let's have a go of the rum.
19: All right, William. I trust you. I have a gauge on that keg, mind. But here's the key. Fill up a canakin and bring it up, mate.
3: Yes, sir. Aye, aye, sir.
15: That youth was the last one to sway barbecue. Not another of them will join. But the split will be as well in our favor.
19: Aye. That were my calculations, too, mate. Aye.
3: Here's the rum, Long John. Didn't spill a drop.
19: Very good, lad. To luck!
15: And here's to old Flint, the bastard!
19: Here's to ourselves. And hold your luff. Plenty of prizes. And plenty of duff.
3: Awfully strong.
15: That'll put hair on your chest, boy.
19: Aye, back to your places, lads. And wait. Wait for my word.
2: I rose from the apple barrel when I was sure the coast was clear and caught sight of our destination in the distance, the white cliffs of Skeleton Island. Caught the moonlight like bleached bones and the hill in the middle collected clouds around its peak in the misty dawn.
3: Jim, what are you doing up?
4: Doctor, I need to speak with you and the squire and the captain discreetly.
18: You look pale, Jim. Is everything all right?
9: No, sir. I must speak with the captain.
15: Has any of you men seen that land ahead?
19: I have, sir.
15: Huh?
19: I have anchored there with a trade ship. I was cook for, it was years ago.
15: I suspect this anchorage is on the south, behind an inlet, I'm guessing, eh?
19: Right you are, sir. Skeleton Island, they calls it. Or a place for pirates once. And a hand we had on board knew all their names for it.
15: Really?
19: That hill to the northward there. That they calls the Foremast Hill. And there are three hills in a row, running southward. Fore, main, and mizzenmast, they calls them, sir. Mm. But the main, that's the big one there in the middle.
15: Yeah?
19: They sometimes call that the spyglass. By reason that they used her as a lookout when there was an anchorage there. Cleaning. For it was there that the pirates did clean scrape the barnacles off their hulls, sir. 'Twas a sort of dry dock in its day.
15: Well, I have a chart here.
19: Oh, so you have, sir.
15: See if this is the place.
19: Aye, Captain. Yes. Yes, sir. Very prettily drawn out here, sir. Who might have done this handiwork, I wonder? Not a pirate's hand, I reckon. Looks too fresh and steady.
15: Is it the island or not, Mr. Silver?
19: Aye, this is the island, to be sure, Captain. There's a strong current that runs along the south, and then away northward, up to the west coast of her. Now, right you was, sir, to haul your wind and to keep your weather of the island? Unless you wanted to enter the stream and careen her on the shoals. Ain't no better place for that in these waters.
15: Thank you, my man. I'll ask you later on to give us help. You may go about your business.
19: Oh. Aye, sir. Thank you, sir.
9: Excuse me, Captain?
15: Yes?
19: Ahoy, Jim! Hi. Oh, this here is a sweet spot, this island. A sweet spot for a lad to get ashore on. Why, you'll bathe in the waterfalls and you'll climb the trees and the rocks. And you'll hunt goats, you will. I just think of it makes me young again. Almost forgetting me old timber leg I was. It's a precious thing to be young. To have 10 toes, you can be sure of that. You be sure of that, Jim.
9: Yes, sir.
19: When you want to go a bit of exploring, you just ask old John. And he'll put up a snack for you to take along.
9: Thank you, sir.
18: What a man he is, eh, Jim? Wasn't the squire a lucky soul to conscript at least one tolerable man on this voyage?
9: That's what I wish to speak to you about, sir.
18: Not now, Hawkins. We've sighted land.
9: Doctor,
18: we'll have time for whatever
9: it is. Please, let me speak. Get the captain and the squire down to your cabin. And then just make some excuse for me to come visit you.
18: Jim?
4: Something afoot, Hawkins?
9: We must speak in private, sir.
4: Well?
9: I fear my words will reach the wrong ears. And all will be lost.
18: I see, but what is it about?
9: I got terrible news, y'all.
18: Thank you, Jim. That's all I needed to hear. Captain!
15: What is it, Doctor?
18: Seems you have been right all along, Captain.
15: Ah, I see. Mr. Anderson! People, hands to the deck.
8: Yes, sir.
15: My lads, I've just a few words to say to you all. The land we have sighted is indeed the place we've been sailing to. Mr. Trelawney, being the open-minded gentleman we all know him to be, has requested that every man on board be rewarded for his efforts thus far. And we will have rum for the entire crew. I will accompany Mr. Trelawney and the doctor below in the captain's quarters for a drink to all your very good health. And you may sit around easy here, having a drink to our health. Mr. Silver, grog for the men.
19: A cheer for Captain Smollett.
22: Hooray!
23: Hooray!
22: Hooray!
23: Hooray!
19: Thank you, sir. We're all much obliged for your reward, sir. We've been working hard for this voyage.
14: Yes, enjoy yourselves. Hawkins, you will pour our drinks for us in the cabin. I won't have the ship's boy drinking with the crew. What would your mother say?
17: Yes, sir.
14: All right, come along.
18: Close the door behind you, Jim.
14: Now, Hawkins, you have something to say. Now, speak up.
17: I'm not sure where to begin, sir.
18: Jim, take a seat.
14: Have a sip, boy. Here, calm your nerves.
15: Now, tell us what you want to. We're all ears, Hawkins.
17: It's mutiny, Captain. It's Flint's old crew. They plan to murder us all.
2: I told them all what I had heard while in the apple barrel. Nobody interrupted me till I was done. Nor did any of them make so much as a movement, but kept their eyes upon my face from first to last. And when I was done, they were all but dumbfounded, especially Trelawney.
14: Oh, my Lord. Hawkins, this is shattering news. Captain Smollett, it seems I owe you an apology, sir. You were right. And I was wrong. I'll own to it. I was an ass. And now, await your orders, sir.
15: No more of an ass than I, Trelawney. I never heard of a crew that meant to mutiny but what showed signs beforehand. For any man with an eye in his head could see the mischief afoot, plain as day, but this crew, they confound me.
18: Captain, I think that is Silva's doing. He is a remarkable man.
15: Yeah, he'd look remarkable swinging from the yardarm, Doctor. Well, I see three or four points, and with your permission, I'd name them.
14: Yes, sir. You are the captain. Lay out the points.
15: First point. We must go on, for we cannot turn back. If I gave the word to go about now, why, they'd rise up at once. Second point. We have time before us, at least until this treasure is found. Third point, there are some faithful hands aboard. No, sir, it's got to come to blows sooner or later, and what I propose is to take our time, planning-wise, and come to blows some fine day when they least expect it. We can count, I take it, on your own house, man.
14: So you could count on me, sir. Soldiers, every one of them.
15: So that's three. And us makes seven, counting Hawkins here, and what of the honest hands?
18: Surely the men you hired before Silva had your ear, Trelawney. All must be loyal to us.
14: No. I'm sorry to say, sir, that Israel Hands was one I signed before Silva himself.
15: Seems like he's the worst of the lot.
14: And to think, I trusted them all. I should rather like to blow this whole ship up.
15: Oh, gentlemen, we must lay to. Bide our time. Keep our mouths shut about the whole notion.
17: But, Captain, don't we have all the guns stowed back here?
15: Oh, indeed we do, Jim. It'd be, almost easier on the mind to come to blows with the scoundrels now. But there'd be no contest without knowing who was for and who was against.
18: Jim here can help us more than anyone. The men are not shy with him, and Jim is a perceptive lad.
15: Brought us this far.
14: Hawkins, I have prodigious faith in you.

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1: The appearance of the island had changed altogether. We had made progress around the coast during the night and had calmly drifted about a half mile to the southeast of the low eastern coast. The hills ran up clear above the coastal palms and spires of naked rock. All was strangely shaped. And the spyglass, which was by 300 or 400 feet the tallest on the island, was likewise the strangest in configuration, running up sheer from almost every side and then suddenly cut off at the top, like a pedestal to put a statue on. Sometime before noon, the wind picked up and the waves became choppy, rolling us around like an empty wine bottle. I had to cling to the backstay, and the world turned giddily before my eyes.
2: I knows this passage like the palm of my hand, I do, Captain.
3: Yes?
2: If you don't mind my saying, sir, we'll be wanting to guide her in with longboats around the reefs there.
4: Thank you, Mr. Silver. Ready the longboats, Mr. Anderson?
5: Aye, aye, sir.
6: You heard the captain, man the longboats.
2: There's a strong scour with the ebb along here, but once we get a bit further down, that there passage has been dug out.
4: Dug out?
2: In a manner of speaking, sir, with hand spades. Pirates used to use this as a harbor of sorts, you see.
4: I see.
2: So I've been told.
4: Well, what would we do without your memory of this place?
2: Run aground, I imagine, sir. There's a treacherous rock where you wouldn't guess around here, Captain. Treacherous rock.
4: We'll set anchor in between those sandy spits, I imagine, in the natural harbor.
2: Aye, sir. Where the bottom is clean sand and the anchorage will be sheltered from the current. Easy to get ashore in longboats there.
4: Drum up the hands. Guide her in, Mr. Silver.
2: Aye, aye, Captain. It'd be my pleasure.
1: The morning mist burned away and the sun shone through bright and hot. And the gulls were fishing and crying all around us. I thought I would be glad to get to land after being so long at sea. But my heart sank into my boots from that first look onward. Suddenly, I hated the very thought of Treasure Island. As we approached, guided by longboats, I could see two little rivers, or rather, two swamps, emptying out into the anchorage. A peculiar stagnant smell hung over the bay. A smell of sodden leaves and rotting tree trunks. The foliage around those parts of the shore had a kind of poisonous brightness about them. There was not a breath of air moving, nor a sound except that of the surf booming half a mile away against the maw of rocks that gnashed their teeth with each crashing wave.
7: Ahoy, Dr. Livesey.
8: Oh, hello, Jim. Anything to report?
7: Nothing yet, sir. All the men have been working to get the ship to anchorage.
8: Good lad. Keep your ear to the ground.
7: Yes, sir. Hey, sir, do you think there's really treasure here on this island? It looks as if no one's ever been here before. And besides, it smells something strange, sir.
8: Indeed, Jim. I don't know about treasure, but I'd bet good money there's fever here.
9: Nice day, isn't it, Livesey? Looking well rested, Hawkins.
10: The captain wants us to meet him in his cabin immediately. Mutiny is brewing, gentlemen.
4: Close the door behind you, Hawkins.
7: Aye, aye, Captain.
10: Tell the doctor what you just told me, Smollett.
4: Silver isn't showing his hand, Livesey.
10: He's downright chipper up there, singing and helping the hands, giving advice.
8: Indeed, he's pleased as punch. We've led him right to his old stomping grounds.
10: Guiding us in and all that. What an act. What a fool I am to have trusted him.
4: His cheerful mood is obvious,

0: And the more he forces it upon us, the more I fear for our lives.
1: Oh, can't you just order them to stay aboard while we go ashore?
0: And have them sail away without us? No, thank you, sir. No. I'm afraid if I even give them one more order, they'll push back hard.
1: Surely you have enough authority to make them follow your orders for a bit longer, Captain?
0: Well, if I speak back and try to keep them aboard, well, they can take the long boats and do as they please.
2: I'm afraid that if we don't act soon, Silver will know something's afoot and...
3: Kill us?
0: Not on my watch, Hawkins. Actually, I'm afraid we've only got one man to rely on.
1: And who might that be?
0: Silver, sir. He's as anxious as you and clearly is trying to maintain an even temperament among his mutineers. I say we allow the men an afternoon ashore.
1: Now, are you mad, Smollett? They'll go right for the treasure.
2: Hear him out, Squire. Hear him out.
0: If they all go ashore, we'll make a garrison of the ship, and if none of them go, we'll hold the aft quarters with this cabin as fallback, and God bless our souls. But if some go and some stay, why then Silver'll bring them aboard as mild as lambs.
1: Oh, quite a gamble, Captain.
2: They don't have the map. They'll bide their time until they can find out where it is.
0: I think it's the only way to delay mutiny until we can get the upper hand.
1: But what if they find the treasure?
0: Treasure's no good to a dead man. It doesn't matter who finds it first. It'll belong to whoever's left.
1: I'll get my men. Red Ruth will prepare the pistols and give you each a pair.
0: I'll go tell the men they can go ashore.
2: And Jim?
3: Yes, Doctor.
2: Keep an eye on Silver as close as you can. Any changes in the wind, and you let us know.
0: We are counting on you, Hawkins.
3: Thank you, friends. I'll do my best to keep an eye on him, whatever it takes.
1: That's the spirit, Hawkins. Go find Red Ruth and get your pistols now.
3: I will, sir.
1: Keep them close on your person and your ear to the ground.
4: Gather round. Captain has an announcement.
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4: My lads, we've had a hot day and all are tired and out of sorts from a long voyage and a good day's work. A turn ashore will hurt nobody now. The longboats are already in the water. Take the gigs, and as many of you as you please can go ashore for the afternoon. Now I'll fire a gun half an hour before sundown, so none of you find yourselves wanting a lantern for your return, eh?
7: You heard the captain, lads. Prepare to go ashore. Look lively, you tars. Hey, are you coming ashore, Jim? There'll be room for you in my boat, Jim, if you want to come along.
3: Thank you, sir.
7: What's furrowing your brow, Jim? You look awful upset, lad.
3: I'm just not sure if I'm allowed to go ashore, is all.
7: What are you jawing about? You heard the captain. No harm will come of an afternoon ashore.
3: But as the cabin boy, I mean, shouldn't I stay aboard and help the crew on the ship?
7: Aye, Jim, good lad. Smart as paint. Duty is duty, Jim. Well spied, lad. Well, there'll only be about 6 of our crew aboard, beside the captain and such. We'll have 13 going ashore, leaving one seat for you, mate. Ask the captain for shore leave, Jim. You wouldn't want to be missing the jaunt.
3: Aye, sir. I'll go speak with the captain.
7: You tell him what for, Jim. You're deserving of shore leave, same as any of us, lad.
3: Aye, sir. Thank you, sir.
7: All aboard is going ashore, then.
8: But I did not go to the captain, as perhaps I should have. Instead, I ducked out of sight and took a moment to think, to strategize. I watched Silver from my hiding place, saw him scan the deck, no doubt looking for me. As soon as he was encumbered by his one-legged descent into the longboat, I checked to make sure my pistols were safe in my jacket, slipped over the side, and snuck into the other gig. As my feet hit the planks, we pulled away from the ship.
9: Ahoy, young Master Hawkins.
3: Shh.
9: Where'd you come from?
3: Shh.
9: What are you doing under
3: Shh,
9: there?
3: Stop. I ain't here.
10: Is that you, Jim? Is that Hawkins there, Mr. Lee?
11: Where?
10: In your cage.
8: Our boat had a head start on Silver's and was about 30 feet closer to the beachhead when I knew what I had to do.
10: Slow down, you lot. I don't want to see none of you leave the beach till I've planted the timber.
8: The waves were difficult to traverse and would only be more dangerous at any other landing on the island. But there were calmer waters along the edge of the harbor, and as we neared them, I readied myself. I jumped up and grabbed a hanging branch, pushed off from the longboat, and swung myself into the rocky shallows near the shore.
10: Jim! Jim, come back, lad!
8: I paid no heed to Silver and the 12 other cutthroats behind me. Jumping, ducking, and breaking through, I ran straight into the jungle for as long as I could until my legs gave out and I could run no longer. I caught my breath, taking note of my surrounds, trying to gather my bearings on which way I had zigged and zagged through the brush and how far away from the shore I had traveled. My cheeks and arms stung from the whipped cuts of the jungle that had tried to reach out and grab me while I was running. I had run through spider webs and through thorned bushes and even past a snake that hissed at me with an alarming sound. I had come to a thicket full of flowering plants, musty with a sickly sweet aroma that thickened the air. Perfume of overripe fruit and rot. I had only just sat down to catch my breath when I saw a flock of shorebirds passing overhead, away from the shore. And then I heard his voice.
10: All right, over here, mate.
12: John.
10: Oh, quit your whinging, you swabs. We'll be divvying up Flint's hordes before the week's out, boys. You can lay to that.
12: Where are you leading us, Barbecue?
10: We'll take a rest up here, lads.
8: I had no time to spare as I found a good tree to hide myself in. I shimmied up the trunk and situated myself in a nook that would be hard to notice from below.
12: I had about enough of the waiting, Barbecue. What are we bushwhacking for? We could be counting paces to the treasure right now had we a hold of Billy's map. Yeah.
10: True enough, Mr. Lee. We might be counting paces to the treasure tomorrow. But I say we wait.
12: Wait, wait, says he.
10: Now, mate, it's only because I think's gold dust of you, and you can lay to that, that I'm giving you one last warning. Patience, Lee, or it'll be trouble for us all.
12: One quick blade to the captain's throat and he'll do as we please, Barbecue. We'll have the map and...
10: You bloody wait for my signal.
12: And what if we don't, John?
13: Yes.
10: It's to save all your necks that I'm speaking, Mr. Lee. If the captain and company knew I'd been doing as I'd been doing, well then where would I be? Where'd I be then? Swinging from a yardarm with the rest of you.
12: Silver, I'm warning you.
10: Say it out, Lee. Whatever needs saying, before we put an end to it.
12: Silver, you're old. And you're honest. Or at least is known to be honest. And you got money, too, which most poor sailors hasn't got stowed away.
10: Aye, mate. And what are you driving towards?
12: And you're a brave man, unless I'm mistaken.
10: Much appreciated. I'd like to think of myself as a brave man.
12: And will you tell me you let yourself be led away with that kind of mess of swabs? Not you, Silver.
10: And what if I'm the one that'll be leading them?
12: I swear to God, Silver, I'd sooner lose my hand than turn against my duty. It's one thing to take what's rightfully ours. It's quite another to take a ship and murder a number of innocent men. What was that? Silver, what was that?
10: Get your hands off me.
12: All right, Silver. Hands off if you like. But you'll tell me what's blowing on the wind, mate. It's a black conscience will make you feared of me. But in heaven's name, Silver, you'll tell me. Tell me what was that?
10: That? Oh. That'd be William, I reckon.
11: Yeah, say more, say more.
12: Young William?
10: Aye.
12: Then rest his young soul. A true fledgling sailor he was. Honorable man.
10: Too honorable.
12: As for you, Silver, long you've been my mate at sea, but you're a mate of mine no more.
10: As you like, Lee. 'Tis your choice.
12: If I die like a dog, then at least I'll die in my duty.
10: Duty is duty, sir. Duty is duty.
12: So you've killed William, have you? Kill me too if you can. But I defies you, John.
10: Don't turn your back on me, Mr. Lee.
12: Curse you, John Silver, and curse you all.
8: Long John whipped his crutch out from under his arm and hurled it. This uncouth missile, with surprising accuracy and stunning violence, striking directly into poor Lee's back, square between his shoulder blades. Silver was on top of him in a splash, plunging his knife into Lee's defenseless body again and again. I hid my eyes from the gore, but I could tell the murder was coming to an end when Long John began to pant aloud as he buried the knife for the last time.
10: Well, that's done then.
8: I peered down from my hiding place to see what I could see, and the horror of the scene struck me. I do not know rightly what it is to faint, but I do know that for the next little while, the whole world swam away from me in a whirling mist. I came to my senses in a panic, nearly falling from my hiding spot. Long John was piping up the crew, and sure enough, the pirate rabble began to congregate beneath me.
10: Over here, you swabs.
13: Aye, barbecue, we heard you calling.
14: Are the deeds done, Morgan?
13: Aye, Silver. Young William were an honest man to the end, so he got his.
14: Aye. And Mr. Lee, too.
13: It wouldn't turn, eh?
14: Duty is duty, says he. And duty is duty, says I. Smother will be calling us back soon, lads. Let's get to the beach.
13: Why not go find it ourselves, says I.
14: And where will we go then, Morgan? Do you have Flint's map with all the paces marked out? And the keys to read like scriptures plain as day?
13: Well, I... No.
14: No! No, sir. We're going to hold fast and wait for my whistle, Lance.
13: Aye, aye. Aye, aye, sir.
8: As the pirates squabbled, I shimmied down and snuck away into the ever-darkening forest. Only a few hours from sunset.
15: Treasure Island, a telling for the new world. 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This series was edited by Matt Schwartz. Sound designed and mixed by Matt Schwartz and Thomas Uziel, MPSC. Our Foley artist was Reese Miller, with Foley editing by Thomas Uziel at Melody Gun Sound Studios in Hollywood. Mr. Terman's narration was recorded by Matt Schwartz and Eric Lutz at Fall on Your Sword in Los Angeles. On-location Walla recording was supervised by Chris Dusterdick. The original score was composed and performed by Taj Mahal, featuring Mads Tolling on violin and fiddle, with percussion by John Otis and Joey Torres. All music was produced, engineered, and mixed by Gabriel Shepard at 25th Street Recording in Oakland. This episode featured the voices of Glenn Terman, Keith David, Nui Pompila, David Osman, Richard Fish, Lowell Deo, Philip Proctor, John Lowry, Drew Hobson, Vince Brady, Bradford Farwell, Kaylin Christopher, Abhijit Renee, and Kevin Williams. 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This series was mixed at Fall on Your Sword, Los Angeles. Special thanks to Hamed Hokamzadeh, MPSC, Lucy Alfer and Will Bates, and Jackie at the Pink Door in Seattle, Washington. Executive producers for the series are Glenn and Susan Beebe, Penelope Bell Hatton, Marika Partridge-Ravitz, Richard Russell, Glenn Turman, Leo G. Wetherill Jr. The executive producer for Otherworld Children's Media is Judith Walcott. 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
28: Live from NPR News in Washington, I'm Nora Rahm. After 2 weeks of nightly U.S. strikes against Iran, it was quiet last night. But President Trump has said an escalation of strikes is a possibility. NPR's Emily Fang is covering the war from Israel. She reports people in the Middle East are expecting more violence.
29: Trump said this week he'd gotten reports Iran moved uranium refining centrifuges deep under this massive mountain called Pickaxe Mountain. And he said the U.S. was likely to strike the mountain, quote, very heavily. I've seen an increasingly a sign of a split in Iran between hardliners and moderates there over whether diplomacy or war is the preferred approach to the U.S. And, for example, just this weekend, Iran's government accused its own state broadcaster of censoring Iran's president. So there's a lot of uncertainty, and the United Kingdom, Germany, and France withdrew their diplomats from Tehran this week as a precaution. And here in Israel, where I am, governments locally are opening up public shelters once again in anticipation of possible bombing from Iran.
28: NPR's Emily Fang. Democrats in Maine today picked their choice to challenge Republican Senator Susan Collins in one of the most closely watched races this fall. It's Troy Jackson, a logger and a former president of the state Senate. He says this is a new day for Maine Democrats.
30: There is a place in this campaign for all of you. There is work for you in this movement, and I will spend every day, now through November, earning that trust. Because today, we turn the page. Today, this becomes a general election campaign, and today, we begin the work of defeating Susan Collins in November.
28: The hastily called convention was required after the previous front-runner, Graham Plattner, suspended his campaign earlier this month when a woman he once dated accused him of rape, which he has denied. President Trump returned to the rescheduled White House Correspondents Association dinner last night after the annual event was brought to an abrupt end by a gunman in April. As NPR's Ava Pukach reports, the president used his speech at the event to make familiar jabs at the media.
31: In his hour-long speech, President Trump called out several reporters by name.
0: He said CNN's Caitlin Collins, quote, never smiles, and said her reporting, which was awarded earlier in the night, was, quote, fake. He called incoming White House Correspondents Association President Jackie Heinrich, quote, nasty. He recounted how many bad headlines he's had in the New York Times and said he's personally responsible for keeping the press employed.
1: When I'm not around, you're going to be broke. There's not going to be anybody to report on. Nobody gives a damn about anybody else.
0: He ended his speech by putting on a Trump 2028 hat, saying it would help the press's ratings. Ava Pukach, NPR News.
28: This is NPR News in Washington. A slate of popular peptide therapies has won the backing of a key advisory panel to the federal government. This is just the first step that could eventually open up broader access to the experimental drugs. NPR's Will Stone reports.
2: The panel of advisors recommended the Food and Drug Administration reclassify almost all of the compounds under consideration so that specialized pharmacies in the U.S. could begin offering them. The outcome represents a win for Health Secretary Robert F. Kennedy Jr., who has publicly supported peptide therapies, and the broader wellness and longevity industry, which stands to profit substantially. The yes votes run counter to the FDA's own position. Scientists repeatedly cautioned there was limited data on safety and efficacy in humans. These peptides are not approved drugs. They are promoted widely online for uses like injury recovery, muscle growth, and more. The final decision is up to the FDA, which typically follows the panel's recommendations. Will Stone, NPR News.
28: French authorities say more than 140,000 people have been forced from their homes by wildfires in the southwestern part of the country. Tens of thousands more are fleeing wildfires in Spain. Scientists say the region has become more vulnerable due to hotter temperatures caused by climate change. The wildfires are prompting the Tour de France to cut short tomorrow's final stage, where cyclists ride through the streets of Paris. Officials say there aren't enough people to maintain security because they're off fighting the fires. I'm Nora Rahm, NPR News in Washington.
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5: It's the TED Radio Hour from NPR. I'm Manoush Zomorodi. Today on the show, ideas about addiction and moderation.
6: I think moderation is so important. There are so many things in life that we want a little of, maybe quite a bit of, but not too much of. And, you know, Aristotle obviously had this insight many centuries ago.
5: This is Dhruv Kular. He is a physician at Weill Cornell Medical College, and he would love his patients to live by Aristotle's famous words. It is best to rise from life as from a banquet, neither thirsty nor drunken. But in the modern era,
6: our world is kind of designed for too much these days. It's just inundated with content and food and desire and all sorts of things.
5: For some people, just having access to all these earthly delights makes moderation impossible. Take a woman named Mary, for example.
6: I met Mary last year. She's a middle-aged woman, and she has been struggling with alcohol addiction for decades. She told me that she started drinking when she was 18 years old, and soon after, she could drink something like 18 beers in the sitting and barely even seem buzzed. And Mary tried all sorts of things to try to cut back on her drinking. She entered Alcoholics Anonymous. She used a medication called Antabuse. She tried alcohol rehab, but none of them were effective. And she struggled with alcohol, and it started to really take a toll on many aspects of her life.
5: Then, about a year ago, she was at a bar with a friend who usually also liked to drink a lot.
6: But that evening, Mary noticed that her friend had barely touched her drink. And her friend told her that she started taking Ozempic. And now she could barely bring herself to drink more than two beers at a time. And Mary was really interested in this. She'd always thought of Ozempic as kind of a obesity medicine or a diabetes medicine. And she was wondering, you know, what did it have to do with drinking? And as it happened, the next day, she saw this advertisement on Facebook that there was a clinical trial nearby that was studying whether Ozempic or semaglutide could help people with alcohol addiction. So Mary enrolls in the trial, and every week the researchers blindfold her and they inject her with the medication. It's either placebo or it's semaglutide or Ozempic. And within weeks, she notices that she doesn't really like to drink beer anymore. And this is something that she's been doing for decades. She switches to white wine, and then after that, she just stops drinking altogether. And what she told me was that Ozempic really got rid of not just the food noise in her head, which is what a lot of people describe, but what happened for her was it took out alcohol noise. And so she was had been ruminating about alcohol for most of her life, you know, where to drink, how much to drink, how not to drink. And all of a sudden that seemed to vanish. And she told me that she could finally start to think about other things in her life because alcohol wasn't really an issue anymore. And she made a lot of changes. She started exercising. She really improved her diet. She'd been having marital problems for years and always kind of thought about whether to end that relationship and suddenly did when she started on Ozempic during this trial. You know, in Mary's case, she also experienced pretty significant reduction in her appetite. And so there were days where she was eating, you know, 300, 400, 500 calories a day. And she lost 55 pounds in just 5 months.
7: Oh my gosh.
6: And she ended up having to come off the medication because she lost so much weight so quickly. But, you know, she was able to maintain her sobriety afterwards. So even after she came off the medication, really, she's had a much healthier relationship with alcohol, and she's maintained her lower weight, and she's maintained her healthier lifestyle. For her, it's been a really positive experience.
7: I mean, she must feel like she's a completely different person in some ways.
6: She does. I mean, it seems like I don't think she realized how much alcohol was driving a lot of her behavior and her thinking. And she was really able to, in a way, reinvent herself after she started on Ozempic.
7: Nearly one in six Americans, age 12 or older, has a substance use disorder. We know addiction can be genetic, and yet shame still shapes how we talk about it. Now, a class of drugs, GLP-1s, promises to change how we understand and treat addiction. But is it really a silver bullet? Today on the show, ideas about the brain, addiction, and empathy, how medical breakthroughs are revealing more about how the mind responds to the modern world, but also why human traits like compassion still play an important role in helping yourself or others who may be struggling with addiction. So back to Dr. Dhruv Kular, who points out that it has been more than 20 years since the FDA last approved a medication for alcohol use disorder. GLP-1s give him and many physicians hope that a new era in treatment is just beginning.
6: Stories like Mary's have led scientists to consider whether these medications could be helpful for all sorts of addictions, from alcohol and cocaine to gambling and compulsive shopping.
7: Here's Dhruv on the TED stage.
6: Research has found that GLP-1s might help people stop smoking, reduce their cravings for opioids, lead them to consume fewer drinks. As one neuroscientist put it, GLP-1s might be telling us that there is some type of universal pathology when it comes to addiction and that they are part of how we fix it. Now, that is a tantalizing prospect, that there's a general purpose key that unlocks the path to moderation. But that's what GLP-1s seem like they could be, moderation molecules. They don't extinguish our desires, but they help us keep them in check. And no one knows exactly why. One possibility is that they modulate what's called the brain's mesolimbic pathway, sometimes referred to as the reward system. Alcohol, nicotine, cocaine, social media, they all increase dopamine release in that pathway. And GLP-1s, they might be limiting the spikes of dopamine. So mice that are on the medications and given cocaine, they have smaller surges of dopamine, but they otherwise seem to maintain adequate amounts of the neurotransmitter. GLP-1s could be calming the water without draining the pool.
8: I mean, I think for normal people hearing that get a shot of Ozempic and you can turn your life around, that seems amazing. But as a physician, what was it about these stories connecting GLP-1 medication to addiction that struck you as so, I mean, I guess, strange and unprecedented?
6: Well, I think you have to think back about the history of Ozempic. And it was first discovered many years ago. And glucagon-like peptide 1, which is a naturally occurring hormone, I mean, that was discovered nearly half a century ago now. And it was always thought to have effects for diabetes and then later weight loss. But the idea that it could modulate the way that people were experiencing the rewards of drugs and other types of behaviors, that is a much more recent discovery. And so this kind of came about because there were just so many stories of people mm-hmm. saying that they wanted to drink alcohol less. They didn't want to smoke as much. People who had been taking opioids weren't having the same types of cravings that they had in the past. And, you know, some of that you take as anecdotal evidence. You're not sure exactly what to make of it. But over the past year or two, there has been a good amount of trial work that has shown and is increasingly showing that there are pretty substantial effects here. And it may be that this class of medications will be an important adjunct to people who are struggling with addiction.
8: But we knew that addiction was biological, right? I remember the shift in thinking, like in the 90s, a flip that happened in terms of not blaming people who have addictions, but blaming sort of the way their brains work. What is different about this? And was that wrong?
6: Well, I think, you know, there is still a lot of stigma around addiction. And so people who are struggling with addiction, I think there is a growing recognition that a lot of this is biological, that it's happening even unconsciously, and that people really struggle in ways that, you know, they shouldn't be blamed for what's happening here. But I think there's still a lot of stigma that's preventing people from coming forward when they have an addiction. Mm. We have, as you said, you know, had made a lot of strides towards recognizing how much of a biological process addiction is. And so we've known that for many decades. Now, what's interesting here is that GLP-1s, they seem to work for many types of addictions, or at least there's the promise that it's working across various types of addiction. So if you think about the medications we've traditionally had to treat opioid use disorder or alcohol use disorder or nicotine use disorder, those are all separate medications, and we think that there's a particular mechanism or pathway through which they're operating. Here, GLP-1s, they seem to be acting across these different types of addictions, which is quite novel and interesting. And the prior thinking had been that they are modulating mostly our desire for food and creating a sense of satiety. Mm-hmm. And now the thinking is that maybe these effects are much broader than we previously thought.
8: So in addition, Drew, to being a doctor who sees patients, you do research and you write for the New Yorker magazine. And for that, you talk to scientists who are developing these drugs. Do they know exactly how they work?
6: Some of the ways in which these medications are actually operating are still mysterious. And so, you know, one of the interesting things I came across in my reporting is that it's still kind of a question mark how exactly these medications are even affecting the brain. So, you know, as the medications have become these longer-lasting, more powerful medications, it's not even clear exactly how or if they get into the brain. They're supposed to be, you know, in theory, too big to cross the blood-brain barrier, which kind of protects the brain from toxins or drugs or other substances. But what we're seeing from trials that are being published, not only on addiction but on other types of disorders, they seem to have a number of positive effects.
8: Yeah, I was just seeing that there's research into, like, the relationship between the gut and the brain as well, that that it's not just the brain that these drugs affect when it comes to eating and addiction, but the conversation that's going on between the intestines and the brain.
6: Yeah, I mean, for a long time, GLP-1s were thought to affect primarily the gut. You know, they have their receptors all over the body. There are receptors in the pancreas and the gastrointestinal tract, the brain. Of course, GLP-1s, they stimulate the release of insulin. They slow the passage of food
26: through the stomach. They're signaling to the brain that we are full. So there's a lot of crosstalk between the gut and the brain, and there's some thought that maybe some of what we're seeing, both in terms of addiction, but also other types of conditions, is related to the ways in which the medications are affecting both the gut as well as the brain.
8: In a minute, more with Dr. Dhruv Kular on GLP-1s, how they're changing our ideas about addiction and why they don't work for everyone. Today on the show, the brain, addiction, and empathy. I'm Manoush Zomorodi, and you're listening to the TED Radio Hour from NPR. We'll be right back.

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0: Nothing. For Saturday, that's All Things Considered. From NPR News, I'm Debbie Elliott. We're back tomorrow. Hope you will join us. Until then, be well and have a great night.
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2: It's our special Summer Monday Music Mix here with NCPR. Next up, Mitch Tyke on Monday afternoon, and I will be joining him as well. I'm Shelley Pike, and this is North Country Public Radio, WSLU Canton, WSLL Saranac Lake, WSLO Malone, WSLJ Watertown, WSLG Gouverneur, WSLZ Cape Vincent Kingston, WXLU Peru Plattsburgh, WXLL Lake Placid, WXLS Tupper Lake, WXLH Blue Mountain Lake, WXLG North Creek, WXLB Boonville, WXLD Lowville, WXLE Indian Lake, WXLJ Whitehall Glens Falls, WSLH Old Forge, WXLQ Bristol, and WELN Ellenburg.
4: Hrishikesh Hirway is best known as the host of the award-winning podcast Song Exploder, where he has an artist walk through the creation of one of their songs. But he's also a musician himself, and coming up, he talks about the writer's block he felt after one of his albums didn't get the reception he was hoping for.
5: I started to tell myself this story that, like, if it hadn't happened at this point for me, like, was it really realistic? Maybe this dream that I had been working towards for, you know, over a decade was a mistake.
4: It took over a decade for him to release his own original music again. His latest album is called In the Last Hour of Light, and he will take you through his songs this hour, like this one about a big life choice.
5: When I first met my wife, I told Lindsay that I don't think that I want to have kids. 20 years later, the consequences of that decision are real.
4: Hrishikesh Hirway, today. I'm Raina Duras. This is World Cafe. And just like Hrishikesh, we also have a podcast. World Cafe is a podcast. You can find it by searching World Cafe words and music on your favorite podcast app. Make sure that you subscribe there so you never miss an episode. Here's the Jayhawks. Take Me With You.

0: Thank you so much.
1: Hrishikesh Hirway, live for World Cafe. His new album is called In the Last Hour of Light. He's been my guest today. Hrishikesh, thank you so much for being here.
0: Thank you so much for having me.
1: I'm Raina Duras, back in a moment with more World Cafe.

0: There's Andrew Saw, Lavender Cowboy, and that's the end of this hour of World Cafe. Thank you again to Hrishikesh Hirway for being my guest on the show today. And thank you to World Cafe senior producer Kimberly Junod for her work on that session. Thanks as well to our affiliates all across the country who bring this show to you. We produce it at WXPN at the University of Pennsylvania in Philadelphia. I'm Raina Duris. Thanks for listening to World Cafe from NPR.
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0: What's good about getting old? Mick Jagger was asked that in an interview a little while ago, and I'll tell you what his answer was, and you'll hear this new one from the Rolling Stones. That's coming up, plus new music from Devin Gilfillian. Ducks Limited.
3: You gotta hold it till it burns. You gotta make it easy come, easy go.
0: And new music from Hermanos Gutierrez. All those tunes on the way. I'm Raina Duris. This is World Cafe. You can find us on Instagram at World Cafe. Follow, leave a comment there. I always love hearing from you. Fleet Foxes now. Helplessness Blues.

Hey, it's World Cafe. I'm Raina Duris. There might be days when you wake up and you think, I'm going to be good today. I'm going to bring a salad for lunch to work. I'm going to make sure all my laundry's done. I'm going to go to the gym. I'm going to go to bed early. This next song from Devin Gilfillian is for the other days, the ones where you wake up and say, ah, screw it, let's just have a good time. It's called Black Dog Rabbit Hole, Devin Gilfillian on the cafe.

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1: I told you I didn't want to go to this dinner. 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So when they say something that makes me start to

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I don't want to alarm you, but 1996 was 30 years ago. I know, it freaks me out too. I'm Raina, this is World Cafe, and for the next four-ish minutes here on the cafe, you get to hop back three decades with the performance of one of the biggest songs from that year on today's Live from the Archives. It was nominated for Record of the Year and Song of the Year at the Grammys, so making it feel like it's 1996 right now, here's Paula Cole, Where Have All the Cowboys Gone, recorded live for World Cafe.

Recorded for the World Cafe, The Secret Sisters, I've Got a Feeling. That was part of your Live from the Archive set today. What's good about getting old? Mick Jagger was asked that question in a recent New York Times interview, and he said, "There's nothing good about it. I forgot all my wisdom." He was laughing while he said it, but it might explain why the band decided to use de-aging effects on the video for this new song so they'd look like they were in their 20s. It's the Rolling Stones, In the Stars.

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0: fine young cannibals, capping off this edition of World Cafe with Good Thing. Thank you so much for letting me hang out with you and play you some tunes today. I always feel special being able to soundtrack a part of your day. I know your time is valuable, so thanks so much. Thank you to our affiliates across the country who bring this show to you and our whole team here who make it. We produce it at WXPN at the University of Pennsylvania in Philadelphia. My name is Raina Duras. 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
2: 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Supposed to be mostly cloudy overnight tonight with the lows in the 50s and 60s, and tomorrow mostly sunny, the highs in the low 80s. Thanks for listening. It's 8 o'clock.
4: 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I'm Christian McBride. It's the Grammy Awards in 2024, and the stars are out for music's biggest night. There are a lot of familiar names, ones who you expect to win. Some nice surprises, too. No, I'm not talking about Miley Cyrus taking home Record of the Year. This is Jazz Night in America, you know. Rather, the Best Vocal Jazz Album category.
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